0: strategic gap in enthusiasm. And if you look at some of the early states that had primaries in North Carolina, there were 200,000 more Democrats that turned out and voted in their primary versus the Republican primary in North Carolina. So an enthusiasm gap is already there. And so it's really incumbent on Republican office holders and candidates and campaigns to highlight their commitment to the pro-life cause to ensure that the GOP base is there for them in November.
1: Hey, let's talk more broadly about the midterm elections. We can start with some of these primary election results where we're seeing more socialist candidates winning on the Democratic side. Is this a harbinger? Is this something we need to be looking at as we go into the midterms?
0: Right. So earlier this week on Tuesday, you had the primary elections in New York State, and Zohran Mamdani, in his slate of candidates, they won some huge congressional primaries on the Democratic side. They were able to defeat two more moderate incumbent members of Congress, which, as you know well, it's very difficult to knock off an incumbent member of Congress, especially in a primary. And Tony, it's worth noting that these are candidates who are Democratic socialists, right? These are far left candidates that won these primaries. They were also able to knock off the chair of the Hispanic caucus on the Democratic side. And so this just means that there's more and more energy that's pulling the Democratic Party further and further to the left. I mean, this is not the Democratic Party of the 1970s or 80s.
1: Let's talk about you did a national voter trends poll that you've just been in the field with, and it kind of backs up some of the things that you were saying. One of the things that jumped out at me that I think is quite alarming is the Catholic vote has slipped about 15 points with Donald Trump. Now, that's not as much with the generic Republican ballot, but again, in this tight political contest that we're in and with an enthusiasm gap already existing, that could be problematic.
0: Right. And I think there's a few things that are driving that. One of the things that we found in this national poll is that actually Democrats now have more trust on the economy and jobs and also inflation and cost of living than Republicans do. This is the first time that we have seen that in a long time. And so Republicans have to speak to those issues that those voters care about. And obviously a lot of the voters who care about, they're Catholic, they're evangelical, it's across the board that they want to see inflation and cost of living come down and for affordability to be something that matters to them and their family.
1: John, about 45 seconds left. You talk about the economic issues clearly. With inflation numbers up a little bit higher, gas prices driving a lot of that. But the president holding up on this affordable housing bill, even just from the narrative of that as the Republicans push through this bipartisan bill, is that a problem?
0: Well, I think people who are running for Congress, they're going to have to differentiate themselves a little bit from whatever President Trump does or says on a daily basis. And I think they have to make it clear, especially if they're in a swing district, that they're for affordable housing. They're for this legislation, no matter if the president signs it or not.
1: All right. John Rogers, so good to see you. Thanks so much for breaking the numbers down for us. All right. When we come back, Congresswoman Mary Miller joins us in studio. So don't go anywhere.
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1: 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You can get it. This week, the House and Energy and Commerce Committee, they announced that it had reached a bipartisan agreement on a legislative package to deliver 21st century protections for America's young people. It's getting dangerous out there for the kids. The Kids Internet and Digital Safety Act, or the Kids Act for short, includes portions of several bills and does a number of things, including strengthening privacy for kids, empowering parents, and holding big tech accountable. And that's been needed for so long. Well, among the bills that were rolled in is the Screen Act, and the House sponsor of that bill is with us now here in studio.

0: pornography. And it's like a five-alarm fire culturally, yes, for our children, for their souls. And no generation previous has the children been able to access the kind of filth.
1: But it's not just the kids accessing. It's these firms coming after them,
0: oh, yeah,
1: trying to lure,
0: right,
1: them in.
0: Customers.
1: Yes.
0: Long-time customers. This is like all other vices, very addicting. And the other vices we protect our children from, alcohol, tobacco, gambling,
1: anything that anything that touches on sex, though.
0: Yeah, I know.
1: It's like a protected area for the left where you can't restrict kids.
0: Yeah, it's really bad, and it's very violent. I've had some people in my office, some physicians, that are informing me about how warped children's views of sex have become, and and a lot of the pornography is violent toward women. And I do think we're going to get bipartisan support.
1: That's good.
0: Which, shame on anybody that would vote against
1: us. You know, 25 years ago when I was in legislature, I got a required filter on public computers for kids,
0: yeah,
1: in libraries and places like in schools, and had to fight to get that. But technology has changed,
0: yeah,
1: so much in 25 years that, and I've seen it, they come after the kids. They lure,
0: right,
1: them in. They're not passive just being there. They're trying to get,
0: right,
1: kids in, because then they have a customer for life.
0: 80% of American children have access to this filth on the internet, and the average age is 11.
1: It does things to the brain, because the brain is still,
0: yeah,
1: developing until about the age of 25.
0: Yeah, I know.
1: And as they watch this, as you said, especially the violent,
0: right,
1: toward women,
0: yeah,
1: it is very, very dangerous. I commend you for this. So what are the prospects here of getting this across the line?
0: Well, hopefully it will come on the floor next week, and
1: okay,
0: it will pass,
1: right,
0: and go to the Senate. The Senate has a version that's not very good. It won't pass. We have to get this passed out of the House.
1: All right. Do you have a bill number?
0: Just call it the Screen Act.
1: Okay, the Screen Act. So
0: it's going through Energy and Commerce.
1: Okay, well, we will encourage people just to contact their members of Congress to,
0: yes,
1: support the Screen,
0: right,
1: Act. I want to turn, we got 2 minutes left. I want to turn to another piece of legislation that you're working on, which I really like, the In God We Trust,
0: yes,
1: Act. We're supporting this. Tell our viewers and listeners about it.
0: Sure. Well, my bill is going to require federal buildings to prominently display either like as a sign or to be inscribed into the building, In God We Trust. So I believe it was 1864. It was first put on our coins, and then 1956, I think, it became our national,
1: right,
0: motto, and it reminds us that our trust is in God Almighty.
1: Well, and it goes along with a new book that we're coming out,
0: wow,
1: the Family Research Council, In God We Trust. It has actually been about 16 years in the making, and the interesting thing about it is the reason I started this 16 years ago is they were beginning to take these references to God off,
0: yeah,
1: of government buildings.
0: I know.
1: And they were suing.
0: Right.
1: Remember, they were suing to take this off of monuments, of memorials, and we said, we have to preserve this history before it's,
0: right,
1: too late. So we've been taking these pictures and finally got it finished. But this is what happens when Christians get involved,
0: yeah,
1: run for office like,
0: yeah,
1: Mary Miller, people support her.
0: Yes.
1: We're turning this around, that,
0: yeah,
1: we're actually saying, no, we're not taking it off,
0: yeah,
1: we're actually putting it on.
0: We are. It's such a privilege to. Thank you for all you've done. Like I said, when I was at home on the farm homeschooling my children, I would listen to you on the radio, and here we are face to face.
1: Oh, and you're doing a great job at it. Mary Miller, thanks so much for joining
0: you're
1: us.
0: You're welcome.
1: All right, folks, stick with us. We're going to continue our conversation with the Washington Stand panel right after this, so don't go anywhere.
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1: Washington Watch, thanks for joining us. All right, our word for today comes from 1 Chronicles chapter 18. He also put garrisons in Edom, and all the Edomites became David's servants, and the Lord preserved David wherever he went. Now, at first glance, 1 Chronicles 18 appears to be little more than

0: a record of David's military victories, but woven throughout the chapter is the explanation for every success. The Lord preserved David wherever he went. David defeated nations, but the victories belong to God. David learned this lesson long before he wore a crown. God delivered him from the lion, the bear, and Goliath before entrusting him with greater responsibilities. Faithfulness in this smaller test prepared him for the larger assignments. God often works the same way in our lives. Scripture reminds us to look back at what God has done as we look ahead to the challenges we face. To find out more about our journey through the Bible, text Bible to 67742. Yesterday, President Trump kind of threw Congress a curveball as Republicans in the House, in fact, it was a bipartisan bill, to advance housing. It's the 21st Century Road to House Act, and it was canceled right when they were going to do a signing ceremony. In a Truth Social post, the president said the signing of the House housing bill would not happen until after Congress passed the Save America Act, which is a much-needed measure to ensure integrity in our elections. But housing is needed, too. Joining us now to discuss this is our panel from the Washington Stand, editorial director and senior writer Suzanne Bowdy, and editor-in-chief Jared Bridges. Suzanne, Jared, thanks for joining us.
1: Thanks, Tony.
2: Hey, Tony.
0: Okay, Suzanne, let's start with you. Actually, I'll just throw this. Before we get into the particulars of what happened yesterday, the SAVE Act, Save America Act. This is about voter integrity, making sure that we don't have,
1: dead people on the rolls, right. Non-citizens voting.
0: I mean, it's pretty common sense.
1: Right.
0: I mean, when you think about how important elections are, how sacred the ballot is, this simply provides, you have to have proof of U.S. citizenship to register to vote. Shouldn't be hard.
1: Right.
0: I mean, only Americans are supposed to be voting. It requires a photo ID, and I think there's about 18 states or so that currently require photo ID to vote.
2: So you're not voting for someone else.
0: Right. you're voting. You're the one voting. Restrictions on mail-in voting so that we don't have, a lot of the stuff that has happened in the past, the voter fraud. And then there's the federal review of the voter rolls.
1: Mm-hmm.
0: Which just means, like you said, the dead people can't stay on the rolls forever and keep voting.
1: And these are things that about 79% of Americans support from both majorities, even in the Democratic Party, support a lot of the components of the SAVE Act.
0: So what's the problem?
1: I don't think there is a problem, honestly. I think it's a great piece of legislation.
0: There's a problem with Congress.
1: I think it's a great piece of legislation, but I think the problem here is that Trump's painting this as some very easy lift if Republicans would just get behind it and make it a priority, and that's not the reality right now.
0: But it has passed the House. It's passed the House, so I mean, in the Republicans, I think it may have had one or two Democrats vote, but it was primarily the Republicans passed it in the House. The Senate spent some time on it, but
2: it's failed five times in the Senate.
0: Yeah. Yeah. You got 53 Republicans.
2: Right.
0: How many votes do you have to pass something in the Senate?
2: 60.
0: That's the threshold to cut off the filibuster to advance a bill. You don't have that. So yesterday, the president stepping in, Suzanne, on this bipartisan legislation, the housing bill, which, I mean, people have been working on it because it's really a problem. The housing
1: it
0: situation.
1: It absolutely is.
0: And this was going to be celebrated as a great victory, especially given the backdrop of the inflation numbers coming out. The economy's not doing very well for Republicans going into the midterm. This they saw as something to celebrate.
1: Right, and I think even Democrats were surprised. Elizabeth Warren said the president should be taking a victory lap, and right now he's holding up a bill that we all complain about, the two parties not working together. Here they have a piece of legislation that most everyone supports. Yeah. We have a third of people aged 24 to 35 living with their parents right now because housing is so unaffordable. There's a shortage of houses. You finally have a solution, and then Trump throws this wrench into it, saying, well, you have to pass a SAVE Act first. It shouldn't be an either or.
0: Right.
1: I mean, honestly, you can sign this bill, get great housing affordability in the motion for Republicans, give them a win, and then go back and try and work on the SAVE Act. But there are some really problematic realities for Republicans with this. When you try and pass a SAVE Act, there are really only two avenues to do that right now with the margins in the House and the Senate. One is to blow up the filibuster, which is political suicide, and lower the threshold to 51 votes.
0: Okay, stop. Let me unpack that for just a moment for the benefit of our viewers and listeners, because there's been a lot of talk about eliminating the filibuster. That way the president could get his agenda through and, you know, we could get the SAVE Act through.
2: Yeah.
0: Okay, let's say that happens. 2 years from now, we have another Kamala Harris and we have a Democratic Senate.
1: And guess what they do? They overturn the SAFE Act.
2: Everything's changed. Right. And the Senate will move much faster, for sure. But legislation will move much faster.
0: So this is a double-edged sword. I mean, what is done today can be undone tomorrow.
2: Yeah.
0: And what has protected the minority party for years has been, and slowed the process down intentionally, has been the threshold of the filibuster.
1: Right. The founders designed it so that people would work together and collaborate. Obviously, that's not happened. So that's very difficult. We all support the SAVE Act. We want it to pass. But I mean, apart from abolishing the filibuster, or the other thing that's being bandied about is to attach it somehow to reconciliation. Well, reconciliation, as your viewers know, is a very tricky process, and it's a budgetary process. The SAVE Act doesn't affect the budget unless you get really creative. So the parliamentarian could say that won't work.
2: And the president is not even necessarily opposed to the housing bill.
1: Right.
2: His administration has championed it. But he's using this.
0: So let me ask you that, Jared. Is this just good negotiations?
2: Well, I think it is a negotiation. It's also a frustration. In the last 2 days, he's had judges strike down his executive order that he's tried to put the SAVE Act in the executive order form, and two provisions of those yesterday and today both got struck down by judges. So it's not going. He's not able to get it the executive order way, so he's got to go the legislative way. So he's trying any way he can, I think.
0: But we saw recently with something very similar with FISA, the Foreign Intelligence Surveillance Act, Section 702, which was controversial in itself, but there were some reforms to it. But anyway, the Senate had worked to finally get this right before it was going to expire, which, according to those who've been on the program, the Speaker and others have said that, you know, the President gets 70% of his daily briefing comes from data collected through this. It was about to pass. The President changed the demands in that they approve his pick for the replacement for the guy he was selecting to be the Director of National Intelligence in the Southern District of, I think it was the Southern District of New York, as Attorney General, or U.S. Attorney. And it just sunk it. And so now we've been almost 3 weeks without the FISA provisions. I want to go back to something else earlier this week in the midterms. We've got these primary elections taking place. And a big upset, primarily in New York, as it pertains to federal elections, where we had Democratic Socialist candidates, the DSA, Democratic Socialist Candidates of Socialists of America, which that party's actually been around since 1982, so it's been around a while, but it appears that they're coming into their own.
2: Yeah, you have Zoran Mamdani, the new mayor of New York, who is unabashed socialist, he's the new kingmaker in that area. Anyway, all of his endorsed candidates won.
0: But they took on established incumbents in some cases and defeated incumbent Democrat establishment candidates, which is quite significant.
2: Yeah. So either there's a movement towards socialism in the Democratic Party, or they're just so upset about their current status that they're willing to try anything.
0: Yeah, I think it's probably a combination, but I think Mamdani was, because everybody focused on him, the conservative media focused on him, they've made him larger than life in many ways, and I think he's benefited even from what was quote-unquote negative media.
2: Right, he gets the attention.
0: Gets the attention, and he's parlayed that into using that as influence to get other candidates elected.
1: But I don't think people have actually dug deeper to see what this party stands for. If you look at the platform that they just released, they're talking about abolishing the police, abolishing prisons, abolishing ICE, abolishing Israel, defunding the Pentagon, bringing the President and the Senate under the authority of Congress. I mean, this is just wild stuff. And of course, quote-unquote free everything.
2: Well, what sells is the free health care, free groceries, free
1: buses,
2: education.
1: Child care, health care. You name it. Yeah.
0: You're just free.
1: Free.
0: You're free.
1: Yeah.
0: It's free.
2: And socialism,
0: magic.
2: Socialism is the, you know, you just apply the scientific method to it and observe what's happened. It doesn't work. It sounds good on paper.
0: Well, don't confuse people with facts.
2: It doesn't work. You had the Soviet Union. I mean, look at Cuba right
1: Venezuela.
2: Now. It's a failed state. Venezuela.
0: But you know what? I think it's appropriate to be talking about this at this point as we are celebrating 250 years of our nation. We need to go back and what made this experiment work? It wasn't socialism.
2: No.
0: In fact, when the Pilgrims even ventured into that idea of having a socialist community, they realized the individual approach works much better. And this is, I would put on the table that this is a product of our education system, in
1: right.
0: large part,
1: yeah.
0: That has been indoctrinating our children with an anti-American viewpoint and elevating these socialistic nations that, as you pointed out, failed, but they don't bother to tell them that.
1: Well, they don't know their history.
2: Yeah. You've got to know history, and you've got to know true history. And the truth is that socialism tends toward totalitarianism.
0: Right.
2: Always.
0: Well, there's no way you can make it work without that. But even as we see more socialistic programs within our own republic, I mean, people like free stuff, but ultimately, eventually, it's not going to be free.
1: Somebody's got to pay for it.
2: Somebody pays for it in the end.
0: And then when you can't pay for it, people get upset. Mm-hmm. And how do you keep order when people get upset?
1: You crack down on them.
0: You crack down on them. Exactly. So this is, I think this is it's a warning. Now, it's not new. It's been around. As I said, this party's been around since the 80s. But they're moving into a very significant position of influence within the Democratic Party.
2: Yeah, they would love to be the voice for the Democratic Party.
0: Well, I think they're very loud.
2: Yeah.
1: So but the problem with that is that elections are won and lost in the swing states, and there aren't a whole lot of moderate Americans who are going to go for the platform of this fringe.
0: But it is something to be mindful of, that this is on the march in America, mm-hmm. and we need to push back by speaking the truth, by teaching the history,
2: educating,
0: and this is a great opportunity for folks to tap into the God and Government course. In fact, you can get that by texting course to 67742. That's course to 67742. All right, Jared, Suzanne, we're out of time. Thanks for joining me.
1: Thanks, Tony.
2: Thanks.
0: All right, good to see you.
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1: Welcome to Prophecy Today. I'm Jimmy DeYoung Jr. Along with my brother Rick, we examine current events in the light of God's prophetic word. Should God cast away his people, Israel? No, God will not cast away his people. On the contrary, God will save his people. I've been in Israel a couple of times, maybe over 200 times, and those are some wonderful things that we're able to say to the people, to the Jewish people, to the Israelis, that in fact, there's a great future for you. God is going to redeem his entire nation. But with all the turmoil in the Middle East these days, especially where the nation of Israel is concerned, perhaps a question has come into your mind. What is God's plan for Israel? How should we think about the promises that God made to the nation of Israel in Scripture? And if you're a Christian, why do you need to know what God has in store for Israel? What's the practical value of that? Consider those questions with us today as we study the return and the reign of Jesus Christ. Rick, we've got a great program today. Dr. Andy Woods will be here with us. I'm here in California, where my daughter, Haley, and her husband, Garrett, just had James Gill Bankhead. He weighed in at 8.1 pounds and 21 inches long, and so we're here this weekend celebrating the miracle of life. Rick, we've got a lot to cover, so let's get started with our first. Dr. Andy Wood. Rick.
2: Well, that's right, Jimmy. I have Dr. Andy Woods with us. He's the pastor of Sugarland Bible Church, president of Schaefer Theological Seminary, and host of the weekly Pastor's Point of View program. Dr. Woods has been on the program before. He's one of our favorite guests. Dr. Woods, thanks for being with us today.
3: Oh, it's always a joy to be here.
2: Well, Dr. Woods, we love getting your perspective. Like I said, you're not only a prophecy teacher, but you're a pastor as well, so you get those unique perspectives. What I'd like to do on this program is get your thoughts on things that are taking place around the world right now, and then at the end, summarizing it for our listeners. Does that sound good?
3: Sounds great.
2: All right, well, let's start with what's in the news right now. It's what's been in the news, dominated this year, and this is the conflict between the United States and Iran and Israel as well involved there. This comes off the heels of last year's 12-day war. Of course, so many different things to take in there. I want to, first of all, get your political perspective, and then after that, I'm going to get your prophetic perspective. But what is your take on the situation in the Middle East with Iran stands right now?
3: Well, I think the main problem with the MOU, you know, and the Iran, you know, what's being called the Iran deal, is it's predicated on dealing with someone in good faith. I mean, it's kind of approached, you know, like a Manhattan real estate deal where everybody signs the contract and everybody obligates themselves to do what they said they're going to do. And I guess that works well in Manhattan real estate, but we're dealing here with the Middle East, and you're dealing with a Shiite Islamic theocracy, you know, that's allowed to lie to advance their beliefs, according to Taqiyya. And they have another doctrine called Hudna, where they can sort of backpedal just to regroup. And I think Hudna, if I understand it right, has a 14-year limit on it. So there's really no such thing as long-term peace agreements, you know, when you're dealing with an Islamic regime like that. So I think the whole thing is doomed to fail for, you know, for that reason. And then you throw into the mix that we're giving them, or the world, I'm not sure where the money comes from, not just the United States, but other sources. But, you know, they get, what, $300 billion? And we just have to take their word for it that they're going to use it to rebuild Iran. I don't trust these people further than I can throw them. I think their nuclear ambitions will continue on, and I think they have a track record of the IAEA, if I've got that right. I may have the an acronym a little loose there, but the weapons inspectors, I mean, they deterred them and lied to them since 2006. So, you know, I don't know why all of a sudden we can trust them this time to keep their word. So, I mean, I think the whole thing is just crazy. And I'm disappointed from a political level that we got involved in this kind of arrangement. I wish we had just, you know, continued bombing until the regime was out of power, but we haven't done that. And to me, it's just business as usual.
2: We look at this situation on this program. We're not Democrats. We're not Republicans. We're Christians. We view everything from a Christian worldview, a Christian perspective. But you look at President Trump, there's a lot of things that he has done that we definitely agree with, and he's been a great friend to Israel. He did at least recognize the threat that Iran poses, but he may be making a mistake here. That's possible, isn't it?
3: Yeah, I mean, I should be clear. I mean, you asked me my political view. I mean, I'm a triple Trumper. I voted for Trump 3 times. I'm really happy with a lot of the changes that he's made to our country, but this is an area, you know, to me that's disappointing. And early on with Operation Midnight Hammer and Operation Epic Fury, they were talking about regime change, and that vocabulary and nomenclature is gone. And now it seems like it's more an appeasement mentality, working out some kind of deal with people that will never keep their word. They don't have a history of keeping their word, and their theology allows them to lie. So I guess from a political angle, you know, this MOU that's come out recently is disappointing.
2: Well, Dr. Woods, I asked first for your political perspective and then now your prophetic perspective. And even though we disagree with the political part of this, and potentially President Trump is making a mistake here, but, you know, if you look at it from a prophetic perspective, this actually aligns more with what the Bible says is going to happen in the future, doesn't it?
3: Well, as the saying goes, be careful what you ask for. You might get it. So you probably got more than what you wanted there. But, you know, I love what you said earlier. We're not Republicans or Democrats. We're biblicists. We look at everything through the lens of the Bible. And our lens as prophecy students, you know, for a long time has always been Ezekiel 38 and 39. Which talks about a conglomeration of nations that will invade the land of Israel in the last days, consisting of Russia, Turkey, and Persia, which is Iran. And so early on with Operation Epic Fury, Midnight Hammer, etc., I thought, well, this is going to slow down Ezekiel 38 and 39 from happening. Mm-hmm. I mean, the way I see it now is it's sped everything up, mm-hmm. because what it's done is it's pushed Iran into the arms of Russia. In fact, when the Iranian leaders were plotting their escape, they wanted to escape to, guess where? Russia. And I think Russia will come in and quickly resupply what was lost. And I don't think this deal is going to do anything to deter the regime. I mean, keep in mind, these are people that have killed, since Operation Epic Fury, probably somewhere between 40 to 80,000 people of their own nation, their own people they've killed. And there's nothing in this MOU standing up for them. And so if Ezekiel 38 and 39 means what it says and says what it means, it talks about a regional, you know, bellicose, aggressive Persia that's anti-Western and anti-Israel in the last days. And that's what this agreement has done. It's hasn't deterred them from that. It's emboldened them. A lot of them are declaring victory because of this MOU. And, of course, the connection with Rosh or Russia is interesting, because Russia and Iran formed that alliance that's going to invade Israel in the last days. So I guess when all this stuff started, I thought this is going to slow down Ezekiel 38 and 39. I'm now of the opposite opinion. It's actually speeding things up.
2: Which in a certain sense is not a bad thought, because we are looking forward to that blessed day. We are looking forward to the rapture of the church. But before that, there are other things that need to take place. And you talked about the Gog-Magog war, and another country that is involved in that is Turkey. You mentioned them already, and they seem to be ready to take on a larger role. Can you talk about that?
3: Yeah, and it's interesting that when you study Ezekiel 38 and 39, there's, by my understanding of it, there's 4 names given to describing Turkey. It's the only nation in that coalition given 4 names. It would be Meshach, Tubal, Gomer, and Togarmah. And so it's almost like the Holy Spirit, through that repetition, is saying, keep your eye on Turkey. Turkey was a place where Israelis used to take their vacations. Those days are long gone. Mm-hmm. And when you look at the things that Erdogan has said and done, I mean, he's not acting like a friend of Israel or the United States. In fact, he's saying the exact opposite. I mean, he's calling for the end of the Zionist, you know, regime, as he calls it. And he's done a lot of things, you know, harboring terrorists and things like that, that show us that Turkey is fitting into the exact pattern that the Holy Spirit revealed to Ezekiel 2,600 years ago.
2: Very interesting. This past week, a report, President Trump saying that he kept Turkey out of the war because they were going to come into the war on Iran's side against Israel. Of course, Ezekiel 38, you said it's right around the corner. It's is actually speeding it up. But that was an amazing revelation there, wasn't it?
3: Yeah, and just step back and look at the big picture for a minute. I mean, Iran, pre-1979, was a friend of the West and a friend of Israel. And Iran was one of the first nations that recognized the newborn state of Israel. But everything changed in Iran with the deposing of the Shah and replacing him with the Ayatollah, as Iran then became the Islamic Republic of Iran. And Iran is what it is today, a nation that's hostile towards the West, hostile towards Israel, and the number one state sponsor of terrorism all over the world, you know, literally for the last 47 years. And here they're joining in a relationship with Russia and Turkey. And this is exactly what Ezekiel saw happening. And Russia's interesting. Russia, pre-1917, was a Christian Orthodox country. And she wasn't going to invade anybody. She certainly wasn't going to invade Israel because there was no Israel at that point in time. But if you give history enough time to evolve or develop, it catches up to the scenario that the Bible indicates. And Russia, with the communist revolution, became an aggressive power. And so now Russia is in place. Pre-1979, it certainly didn't look like Persia or Iran would be in place, but that's in place now. And then Turkey, as I said before, a place where Israelis used to take their vacations. That didn't look like it was in place, but now Turkey's in place, and all three of those powers are cooperating with each other. So sometimes it helps to kind of step back and look at the big picture and see that we're living really in a prophetic season.
2: Well, we certainly are, Dr. Woods, and of course you could also add to that the formation of the State of Israel in 1948, and that was something that people looked at beforehand and said, listen, there's no State of Israel, there's no Jewish homeland, and so that must not be a part of God's plan going forward, and they based their theology on that, but as we see God bringing his people back into his land in 1948 and the State of Israel being developed, that is something that we focus on here on this program, and I know you do as well, because it's important and central to God's plan, isn't it?
3: Yeah, it's kind of, you know, the centerpiece of everything. The whole end time scenario doesn't make sense without a reborn state of Israel. They're living in the land of Israel in unbelief. But when you look at passages like Ezekiel 5 and verse 5, it talks about how Jerusalem is the center of the nations. And then you go over to Ezekiel 38, I think it's around verse 12, it talks about how Israel, the Israelis living in the land of Israel in the last days, will be living at the center of the earth. And the Hebrew word translated center there is the word for navel or belly button. Just like the belly button is the center of the body, Israel is the centerpiece of all divine activity in the last days. So once Israel became a nation again, the whole prophetic scenario started to make sense. And what has happened with Russia, Iran, Turkey is they've just moved into their proper orbit. But they're orbiting around what? They're orbiting around Israel. So you're absolutely right. Israel is the super sign of the last days. All these other things are tangentials.
2: And you look at the nation of Israel, the Jewish state of Israel, the Jewish people coming back. You talk about that's what we focus on. But, you know, there's 8 billion people in the world. There's about 15 million Jewish people, 0.2% of the entire population. Mm-hmm. They are dominating the news. They are dominating the focus of the entire world. And of course, we look at it from a positive perspective, but when you look at it the way the world is looking at the nation of Israel, certainly not anti-Semitism, another sign that we're in the last days, isn't it?
3: Yeah, and it's just fascinating to watch this unfold. I mean, you have this anti-Semitism, you know, which was alive and well on the left for a long time. Well, now it's coming from key influencers, podcasters, people on the right as well as the left. And when you listen to their podcasts, and I try not to listen to too much of it because it raises my blood pressure, but when you listen to their podcasts, it's just this overwhelming emphasis that they place on Israel. You know, Israel is the problem with all of the world's problems, or the cause of all of the world's problems. And it's kind of a elders, protocols of the learned elders of Zion mentality, which is a piece of anti-Semitic garbage published in the early 1900s, blaming the Jews for everything that's wrong in the world. And, you know, these podcasters, or fraudcasters as sometimes they're called, they sound an awful lot like the protocols of the learned elders of Zion. And it's just fascinating to watch because, as you said, the Israelis represent a very, very minute percentage of the global population. And these podcasters, they never talk about Islam. You know, what do we have in terms of numbers for Islam? I think it's around 2 billion. Mm-hmm. And what did you say earlier? There's only 15 million Jews. Mm-hmm. And so you think at some point there'd be some balance in their presentations, like maybe we can blame Islam for some of the world's problems, but they don't do that. They just focus on Israel, Israel, Israel. So it's irrational hatred. And I like what you said earlier. It's also a sign of the end, because God's word, Revelation 12, verses 6 through 17, and many other passages that we could talk about, predicts an uptick of anti-Semitism as we get closer and closer to the end time scenario. So this anti-Semitism sort of surprises me from a human side, but it shouldn't surprise me because it's all anticipated in God's word.
2: Well, that's certainly true, and at the risk of raising your blood pressure a little more, I mean, I'm just going to name a few of them. I mean, we look at Tucker Carlson, Candace Owens, and the thing about it is, for many years, I think they made a lot of sense in some, what their views were, and so I think that a lot of people, well, they're making sense back then. Now what they're saying about Israel, that must be right, because I used to like them. But there's a change. There's a shift. The dynamics are shifting. And it is something that we need to discern. Of course, we look at politics, and the politics is not our focus. We talk about it on this program a lot, but essentially only because it's setting the stage for what the Bible says is going to happen in the future, and we see it. But these people, we certainly need to be careful as we look where we get our news, who we get influence from, and even maybe I could get your take on this as well. We talked about President Trump. Let's talk about Vice President Vance. And President Trump, for all his faults and for all his foibles, has been pretty good in a lot of areas, especially as we look at this situation. Vice President Vance is concerning a little bit, especially because of his relationship with people like Tucker Carlson. Can you talk about maybe what you see there in the future?
3: Well, you're right. There has been a change in these people. All of the people that you mentioned, you know, I used to consume their content regularly. And I agreed with them on so many worldview issues, but I don't anymore, because ever since October 7th, 2023, they've moved in this, you know, hostility towards Israel direction. And you named a couple of them, Candace Owens, Tucker Carlson, J.D. Vance appears to be aligning with the Tucker Carlson mentality. We could name a few others. I'm thinking of people like Marjorie Taylor Greene, Matt Gaetz, and a number of others that I could think of. In fact, entire cable companies cable shows, cable outlets. They've moved in this anti-Israel direction as well, where I used to regularly consume their content because I agreed with so much of what they said about other things. So it has been a shift, and I think the shift started with October the 7th, 2023, and the Israeli reaction to that. And that's when I began to see the right, you know, sort of shift. And now there is daylight between people like J.D. Vance and, let's say, Marco Rubio in the administration. Rubio, the latter, appears to be far more pro-Israel than J.D. Vance. And I don't know if that has to do with his sort of Roman Catholic, Eastern Orthodox approach to Christianity and the fact that I think he's married to a Hindu, if I've got that right. I don't know if it relates to that or what, but he clearly sounds like he's kind of an acolyte of Tucker Carlson, you know, every time he opens his mouth as of late.
2: That's true, and it's something that you need to be very careful where you get your news from, and you need to be grounded in the Word and have a Christian worldview.
3: Right.
2: And put that in. Well, let's move away from that just a little bit, because we focused on that, but there's a couple other things I want to get your thoughts on. You have a book, Babylon, The Bookends of Prophetic History. I recommend that to our readers. And Babylon has a role to play in the end times. And that's essentially your book is talking about how that role is going to come about. You've had a recent update on your program talking about things moving in a direction. Could you talk a little bit about Babylon and what's going on there and the importance?
3: Yeah, well, you're right. Babylon is mentioned 300 times in the Bible, and this is something that your father and I agreed with completely on. Mm-hmm. When Babylon is used in the Bible, it's a technical word, meaning it's a word that always means the same thing every time it's used, meaning Babylon means Babylon. Okay, it doesn't mean the United States. It doesn't mean Rome or some other name. And it doesn't mean that in the five times it's used in the book of Revelation. I mean, Babylon the Great is Babylon the Great on the banks of the Euphrates, in between the Euphrates and the Tigris. There's an area there called Shinar or Mesopotamia, but that's where the Tower of Babel once stood. It's where the children of Israel were taken into captivity. And according to passages like Zechariah chapter 5, verse 11, that's exactly where the seat of the Antichrist empire is going to be in the last days. So Babylon has some kind of future role to play in the end times. I appreciate you mentioning my book. I had a chance to develop this in more detail and kind of engage with the arguments that people use to say Babylon doesn't mean Babylon in Revelation 17 and 18. But we've always thought, from a literal interpretation standpoint, that Babylon is destined to enjoy resurgence and play a dominant role in the end times. And for a long time, people said that's crazy. Babylon is a landlocked city. It's not a city of economic prosperity. But what's interesting is they used to say those same kinds of things about Israel. Mm-hmm. I mean, how could Israel play a role in the end times? Don't you know there's nothing over there but desert? And look at Israel today. So the guy that stands on a literal interpretation of the Bible is usually vindicated. And that's the way it's playing out with Babylon, because of something called the Grand Alpha Port Canal System, which I talk about frequently. It's going to connect the Persian Gulf to Turkey, and it's going to transform Babylon into being the maritime city that's spoken of in Revelation 18. And because it's going to save so much money for merchants not going through the traditional sea routes, this chops off their, you know, their traveling time, etc. It's going to turn Babylon into a city of tremendous commercial wealth overnight, exactly what the Bible indicates. And in fact, one of those shows that you reference, our pastor's point of view show, which we recorded, I think, yesterday, and it won't be released for a couple of weeks or so, it talks about that system going right through a place called Hillah. And Hillah is a synonym for Babylon. Mm-hmm. And so there are things happening in the news constantly that are setting the stage for Babylon to resurge and play this dominant role in the end time scenario that we've always anticipated, you know, based on a literal interpretation of prophecy.
2: I love what you say. The person who stands on what the Bible says is always vindicated in the end. Well, I've got about three more minutes here, and I want to get your thoughts on a couple of trends. And I think these two trends work hand in hand: globalism and kind of the advances in technology that are coming in the world today. Could you give us maybe just an overview, your thoughts on these two trends in the world today?
3: Well, when it comes to technology, you know, we have the infamous Mark of the Beast passage, Revelation 13, 16 through 18, a coming cashless and surveillance society, you know, where people have to receive some kind of insignia upon their skin, right hand or forehead, to participate. And, you know, you look at older commentaries on this, and they just could have never envisioned what we have today technologically. And so their tendency was to make that prophecy less than what it really said. I mean, this can't be literal. But, you know, we don't have to do that anymore because we have the technology and the surveillance to monitor. I mean, just with cell phones alone. I'm not saying the cell phone is the mark of the beast, but it's kind of a transitionary step, you know, into the mark of the beast system. Mm-hmm. I mean, people don't go anywhere without their cell phones. And when you go out in public places, all they do is stare at their cell phones. I mean, they're not even talking to each other. And with that comes the capacity to track people everywhere and anywhere they go. And the cell phone is kind of more underdeveloped form of technology. There's much greater forms of it. So my point is, there's no reason to symbolize or allegorize away the Mark of the Beast passage, because we have the technology in place, which is pushing us into a surveillance society where if you don't swear allegiance to the beast, I mean, you're shut out. And once you get shut out of social media and the internet, I mean, you can't do your banking. You can't get, you can't purchase things. And so, you know, you can see how our world is being pushed into what the Bible indicates for the end of the age. And this technology is transnational, meaning it goes across national boundaries. So a system is being developed and is in place, which will unite all of humanity, regardless of national boundaries. And that's where globalism fits into the picture as well.
4: Thank you, Dr. Andy Woods. And Rick, great job as always. I'm reminded in Romans 11:25, "For I would not, brethren, that ye should be ignorant of this mystery, lest ye should be wise in your own conceits, that blindness in part has happened to Israel until the fullness of the Gentiles comes in." When is the fullness completed? The fullness of the Gentiles? I don't know. Only the Lord knows that number of Gentiles who will get saved. However, when it happens, the Lord will return and the Jewish people, all of them, will hear the gospel and have an opportunity to respond to the gospel and get saved. Rick, thanks so much for doing the program today. I love the way that our program really edifies and educates the body of Christ. And that's what we strive to do on a weekly basis, because we know that we as believers must live a pure, productive, holy life in an unholy world. That's the real reason that Bible prophecy is in God's word, that hope that is within us. With all that we've heard about today, the rapture of the church cannot be far away. Let's keep looking up until.
5: Thank you so much for joining us today. This is Jay Johnson inviting you to join us again next week for more of Prophecy Today.

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2: To tell you about the Jubilee Singers, I'll have to take you back to a time after the Civil War. At that time, most former slaves weren't educated until a school named Fisk University opened. But some people didn't like the idea of former slaves learning, so even simply attending school could be a dangerous thing.
3: Benjamin! Everyone get down! Thomas, get away from that window!
4: It's just Nick. Nothing serious, thank the Lord.
2: And if the danger wasn't bad enough, the school was also in a financial crisis. Principal Spence was worried.
5: The bill collectors are constantly at my door.
2: The treasurer, George White, had an idea.
6: I believe it would do much for morale if we were to create a choir.
2: After one of their practices ended, the choir members began singing songs that White had never heard before.
4: It's one of the songs we grew up with. We call them spiritual songs.
2: But even while the choir improved, the financial crisis continued.
6: I recommend that we take the choir on a tour.
3: Impossible!
6: They may be able to generate funds.
3: We simply cannot afford to support a tour, Mr. White. We can't even support ourselves.
2: Mr. White became certain that a choir tour was God's instrument of provision to save the school. In fact, he believed that the choir was Fisk University's only hope of survival.
7: I've never heard this story.
8: And to think a bunch of kids did all of this to save a place of learning.
7: Yeah. So what happened? Did they succeed?
9: Let's not get ahead of the story.
8: Olivia, I'll bet you're the kind that reads the last page of the book first, ain't you?
7: No. Well, maybe sometime.
8: Yeah, I thought so.
2: Weeks passed, and Mr. White continued working with the choir, preparing them for the opportunity that he believed would someday come. While the singers were incredibly talented, White knew that they could be even better and would accept nothing less than their best efforts.

0: You need to open your mouths wider when you sing. More air. You should be able to fit your finger between your teeth. And listen. Not to what's happening outside, but to one another. You must blend in perfect harmony. No voice should be heard above another.
1: Except for mine, of course. Voices like mine are scarce as hen's teeth.
2: Mm-hmm, or as obnoxious as a hen's cackle.
0: Well, you're all still a bit rough around the edges. But I'm sure you'll get there in time.
3: In time? In time for what?
0: For our concert. At the Memphis Greenlaw Opera House. Oh. Next weekend.
4: Oh, what?
5: Oh. Wow. But I thought Mr. Spence wouldn't approve our concerts.
0: Oh, he wouldn't approve funding a tour, Ella. He doesn't have to. We're only traveling to Memphis. I'll pay for that myself.
5: Oh, really, Mr. Weiss? But we've only rehearsed sections of the one cantata. We're nowhere near to being ready for a concert.
0: The sections we know of that cantata, along with your spiritual songs, will fill our schedule perfectly. I've chosen everything we've rehearsed specifically for such an opportunity. And, something's wrong. What is it? Speak up.
6: It's only that. Well, I'm sorry, Mr. White, but we aren't going to sing our plantation songs for any crowd.
0: What? What do you mean? They're beautiful. People will be touched by them.
6: That may be, sir, but we ain't gonna sing them.
0: Why in heaven's name not?
5: Those are our songs, Mr. White. They're personal. Our parents sang them and their parents. They're about unhappy times, times that no white audience can understand.
0: Which is the best reason to share the songs with others, to help them know what you and your parents endure.
5: I'm sorry, sir. We'll sing your cantata, but we won't sing our slave songs.
0: Do all of you agree?
6: Sorry, sir, but yes.
0: Very well, then. We'll sing the cantata. But I think keeping these songs shut up is a mistake. The world should hear them.
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0: If no one else is gonna say it, I will. That concert was a colossal failure.
1: Well, I'm sure the people enjoyed it very much.
2: Those that came, and not many did. I've seen more people in a bathtub. Hmm.
3: How much money did they give?
1: Not enough to cover our expenses, Phoebe. But it's a beginning. Things will get better the more people hear about us.
4: Oh, if we can afford more concerts. Mm,
1: let me worry about that.
5: Well, what have we here, Matthews?
6: Well, it looks like a scraggly group of slaves all dressed up like minstrels. Except they don't need to rub no shoe polish on their faces.
5: Are you sure? Maybe they're just good at makeup.
6: Well, let's find out. How about you, boy? You really black? Oh, must be. It don't rub off.
1: Gentlemen, I'd be grateful if you would move on. There's no reason to cause trouble.
5: What if I enjoy trouble? Who's going to be the one to stop me from enjoying a little trouble? You, black boy?
0: No, sir.
5: Not even if I do.
1: Oh, stop it. Move on before I summon the constable.
6: Ooh, don't he use nice words, Stevens?
5: Seems uppity to me. He must be the Yankee we read about on the flyer. The one taking these animals out of their cages.
1: You, sir, are a highly offensive fella. No Christian gentleman would behave in such a manner.
6: Well, that's fine, because I ain't one of them.
5: Well, let's put these coloreds to good use. If they won't work our fields anymore, they can at least stretch our rope.
6: Waste of a rope. I know. Since they came all this way to sing, let's have them sing for us. How about it? Let's have a song from the colored choir.
1: No.
6: Listen to me, Yank. You'll tell them to sing or I'll slice you like a Christmas ham.
0: Put the knife away, mister. We'll sing.
1: No, Thomas.
2: Listen here, Mr. White. I believe the Lord will be happy for us to sing to these two men.
6: Well, that's more like it.
1: I will not cower.
0: You've never been a slave.
2: Besides, we're not cowering. We're singing. Come on, in formation. You start, Ella, from your heart.
4: I'll do it from my heart, but not for them. I'll do it for Mr. White.
2: Then stop your dawdling and sing.

0: Well now, that was right nice. Very nice indeed.
1: Yeah, not bad for a bunch of savages.
0: Mind yourself, Matthews. Show some respect.
1: Respect? What's gotten into you? It was a song, not even a good one.
0: And you've got a tin of ear.
1: Oh, you're full of drink. Let's get out of here.
0: No, you go.
1: Suit yourself. Get out of my way. Fool gets a little drink in him.
0: I'm sorry about the ruckus. I shouldn't drink so much. It makes me mean. But I swear, I had never heard a song that hit me over the head as hard as that one did. Reminded me of my mama singing to me when I was a boy. Will you sing another? I have money. I'll pay.
2: It's not my decision.
3: We'll sing another, mister. But we'll do it because we're free to do it.
4: Mm-hmm. Amen.
3: Go down, Moses, everyone.
4: Okay.

Over the next few months, the group sang in nearby cities, sometimes to larger audiences, but usually to small ones. They brought in some money, but rarely enough to cover their expenses. Then, one day, while the choir was practicing,

0: Ah, that was very good. I think people will enjoy it very much.
1: Mr. White, a word, if you please.
0: Well, not everyone, perhaps. Excuse me. Yes, Principal Spence, what can I do for you?
1: I see you're practicing with the choir.
0: Yes, sir. I know you have little regard for what we're trying to accomplish, but it has cost the university nothing.
1: That's not my point. I was moved deeply by their singing. You've done a fine job.
0: Well, thank you, then.
1: Well, I've just received a notice from the bank holding our mortgage. They're giving us 6 months to pay off our loan.
0: 6 months? That's impossible. I've exhausted every source of income I know of.
1: As have I. My wife wonders whether or not I should resign. Perhaps I might be able to accomplish some good elsewhere. But I do feel bound to this place. Many of the students have joined in our prayer meetings and have become Christians. I have great hopes that some may even become missionaries. But short of a miracle, we'll be evicted come next spring.
0: Mr. Spence, do you not consider singing to the Lord's glory a missionary effort?
1: You know my feelings on that subject, Mr. White. I fear that it smacks more of the theater than evangelism.
0: And yet the scriptures are full of songs and psalms. Were they mere theatrics or an expression of praise to God himself that touched the hearts and minds of the people?
1: Well,
0: Mr. Spence, we can give up and wait for disaster to strike. That's easy enough. But I believe we can succeed. God is on our side, so we must succeed. You want a miracle, sir? It is right here in front of you.
1: Very well, Mr. White. Take your company of evangelist singers to the north. Acquaint the people there with our school. We have little in the way of funds to offer you, but what we have is yours, along with our prayers.
0: I shall take

0: both, sir. And God willing, I'll return with much more.
1: Missing gold? A haunted mansion? Bank robbers? Young Witt is on the case.
2: My dad says I'm clever and resourceful.
1: Read all about his adventures in the Young Witt book series. These 5 books are filled with exciting tales that are perfect for kids ages 10 and up.
2: It's a long story.
1: Your kids will love these exciting stories, and they'll learn important lessons about God, too.
3: Ha! I told you we'd find treasure in here.
1: Learn more at youngwitt.com. That's youngwitt.com.
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7: With the permission of Principal Spence, Mr. White decided that the group would take their tour along the route of the Underground Railroad, performing in homes and churches of the abolitionists from Ohio all the way to New York. He tried to convince Ella and the others to include their spirituals, but they refused. Those songs represented days of shame. This tour was their opportunity to start over. On October 4th, 1871, the day before they left, White met with the singers to invoke God's blessing on their journey.
8: Lord, like the Israelites of old leaving Egypt, we begin a journey toward a promise.
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10: Yes, Lord.
8: But we have your strength, Lord.
9: Yes.
8: And that cheers our way. Give us faith when the day is long and bleak.
9: Yes.
8: Give us hope when the clouds hang low. Grant us success to sing the money out of the hearts and pockets of the people. For we go forward in your name. Amen.
9: Amen. Amen.
11: The good book says to be not afraid nor dismayed.
9: Amen.
11: The Lord is the one who goes with us.
9: Thanks.
11: He will not fail us or forsake us.
10: That's right.
8: Thank you, Benjamin.
10: Do you think we're ready, Mr. White?
8: I think we're needed, Thomas. And that is more important than anything.
12: Help you?
8: 10 tickets to Cincinnati, please.
12: Coach seats, I assume? Or baggage?
8: Actually, sir, I'd like first class.
12: For you?
8: For all of us.
12: Whatever you say.
13: First class? Mr. White, we can't afford that.
8: We'll be coming back in first class. Might as well leave the same way.
12: Here you are.
8: You wouldn't want to donate these tickets to our worthy cause, would you?
12: Nope.
8: Well, it was worth a try. Let's go.
11: Can't say as I blame him for thinking we'd ride in baggage. We are a scraggly bunch. The Phoebe in her cloth slippers, you in that shawl, the rest of us in these thin rags with winter in the air. We look like the dog kept us under the house.
14: Still, I'd be happy to ride in that first class. I've never had one of those seats before.
8: This is the car. Everyone in.
15: Hold on. Tickets.
8: Here you are.
15: First class, huh? Sorry, but this car's full. You'll have to take the caboose.
11: The chicken box? That ain't no first class. We might as well ride in the hay bales.
9: Yeah.
8: We paid for first-class seats. There are plenty available.
15: It's full. Those seats are already taken.
11: But nobody's in them.
15: I tell you, they're taken. Now, you can ride in the caboose or you can walk. And if you don't board in 1 minute, you'll be walking.
8: This is an outrage.
13: It's fine, Mr. White. Let's just get on.
15: Yeah, you do that.
11: One thing's certain. Old Satan loads his cannon full of fat, ornery people. And that guy's a double load.
10: Amen, brother.
7: They arrived in Cincinnati late and bunked in a black boarding house. Hoping to raise interest in the concert, Mr. White convinced the editor of the Cincinnati commercial paper to give them a free ad, promoting the praise meeting they would be holding the next day. After the concert, the same paper gave the singers this review.
16: Well, this is a precious humbug. To see all of these people come here and patronize these poor colored students, who ought to be nestled home in their beds. As for me, I would have enjoyed a brisk punch to the nose more than watching these minstrel wannabes sing. It was a complete waste of my
8: evening, and at my age, I covet every evening I get. Well, at least the reviews are improving. The others were much less complimentary.
13: How much do we get in the collection plate?
8: Well, we can eat a meal or get a few rooms tonight. Or we can travel to our next stop.
11: Is that a question? Because I'm hungry.
14: Come on, please.
8: I believe that the Lord sent us on this mission. And where he calls, he always provides. Mm-hmm. If we don't receive enough in one place, he's sure to provide in the next.
13: All right. Where is the next stop?
8: Chillicothe.
13: Huh?
14: Where?

0: Yes, yes. I have attended many concerts in my role as pastor, but ladies and gentlemen, the sweetness of the voices of these men and women have carried me beyond exhilaration. But life brings us interesting contrasts. While we've enjoyed this spectacular musical performance, news of a most calamitous nature has been brought to my attention. Our brothers and sisters in Chicago are under siege. A huge fire now sweeps across the city, destroying everything in its wake. I understand that over 200 people are dead, thousands of homes razed to the ground, and more people than can be counted are without homes. Friends, we are duty-bound to help in their recovery. Who here will give to their need?
1: Pastor, although the Lord knows we need it, we'd like to give the proceeds from tonight's concert to the victims of the fire.
0: That is generous. Very generous indeed, Mr. White. On their behalf, I thank you. Who else?
2: No money again. No meal again. I'm so hungry, my ribs are sticking to my backbone.
3: Perhaps this hotel will provide a meal.
4: Assuming they have rooms for us.
3: Well, it looks empty enough.
2: Not as empty as my stomach.
5: Wait here. I'll go in and check.
6: Yes? What may I do for you?
5: Do you have any rooms available?
6: All but one, and that's where I'm bunked. Just yourself, then?
5: No, I'll require three rooms for myself and my companions outside.
6: Companions? That bunch out there yours?
5: They are. The men will stay in one room, the ladies in another. I'll require a room for myself.
6: You can stay all right, but I have no place for them.
5: But you just said all of your rooms are open.
6: Not for them, they ain't. You want a room or not?
5: We're all together.
6: Then you can all leave.
5: With pleasure. No rooms.
3: What? None at all?
5: No. Perhaps the place next door.
7: Such indignities were common during their travels. Most hotels would not accommodate them, and those that did often housed them in basements and back rooms and fed them during off hours so their other guests wouldn't complain. Still, they pressed on faithfully, committing themselves to Him who would not fail them. What they didn't know was that the most difficult days were still ahead.
8: The difficulties of the Jubilee Singers remind me of another group of former slaves who left their home to journey to unknown places. In the Old Testament, God led the Israelites into a new homeland. God had promised it to them, but that didn't make them less fearful about going. So God told His people in Joshua 1:9, "Have I not commanded you? Be strong and courageous. Do not be terrified. Do not be discouraged. For the Lord your God will be with you wherever you go." What will happen to the singers on the tour? Be sure to keep listening to find out. You can learn more about today's adventure, the Jubilee Singers, on our website at witsend.org. You can also write to us at Adventures in Odyssey, Colorado Springs, Colorado 80995, or in Canada, write to Box 9800, Vancouver, BC, V6B4G3. 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The Jubilee Singers was written by Dave Arnold, with sound design by Jonathan Crow, and music by John Campbell. Our cast included Michael Goff, O.G. Banks, Nico Posey, and Gary Leroy Gray. And I'm Chris, hoping you'll join us again next time for more Adventures in Odyssey.
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0: 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School Vice Principal Pastor Anthony Bonilla comes from a background of 8 years in the U.S. Air Force, 17 years as a Honolulu police officer, 10 years as a full-time pastor, and a proud parent of 3 CCCS graduates.
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2: Father, we thank you for this PM service. Lord, we thank you for each person here. Lord, we ask that your Holy Spirit fill us now, Lord, to overflowing. May your presence be known, Lord. Speak to us, Lord. Show us what we need to do, Lord. Lord, as we decrease and you increase, Lord. Father, we just thank you. I just want to honor you. You deserve all the praise and glory in Jesus' name. Amen.

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You may be seated, but continue to stand as we worship our Lord. Lord, as we gather in this place, Lord, your sanctuary, Lord, we look to your presence, Lord. We give you thanks and praise.

Lord. 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And Lord, no matter what we go through, Lord, you will never fail us, that you are faithful, Lord. And Lord, we want to be faithful right back to you, Lord, whether in our giving, in our prayer, in our studying of your word. Father, make us whole. Cleanse our mind, cleanse our heart, Lord. We just want to praise you and honor you, Lord. In Jesus' name, amen. Amen. Let's stand for our last song. We'll be doing this in heaven, amen. Giving him glory forever and ever. Amen.

0: guys. Filino Mai Kako. Welcome everyone to Calvary Chapel Honolulu. At this time, I'd like to ask the ushers to come forward so we can receive the evening's tithes and offerings. Ipuli Kako, let's pray. Heavenly Father, we thank you so much, Lord, just for allowing us to be part of this journey, Lord, of reaching this lost and dying world, Lord, with your truth of the gospel. And Father, we thank you so much, Lord, that you use our lives, Lord, and for your glory and for your glory alone, Lord. And thank you for the missionaries that's out there, Lord, who leaving their own country to reach a culture that's not even their own, Lord. And Lord, we can support them, Lord, in what you call them to do. Lord, even here locally, Lord, the ministries that we have going out, Lord, to reach our islands, God. So we pray you bless this offering, multiply it unto yourself, and bless your people, we pray in Jesus' name. Amen. All right, join us this Wednesday as we continue our journey through the book of Esther. Pastor Bill will be in chapter 4 with a message entitled, For Such a Time as This. It's an iconic kind of phrase from the book of Esther, yeah? For such a time as this. So read ahead for that. As always, there's communion in the back for our Wednesday service, which you can partake of during the worship time or following the message. And the teens will be with Pastor Carey in the multipurpose room, and they'll be in the book of Philippians. Vacation Bible School is around the corner. That's going to be July 13th through the 17th. If you haven't signed up your ticket yet, I think this morning we had 10 slots left. I don't know how much there's left. Power at it. Too bad. Next year. So keep praying for the keiki. We want them to be blessed during this time, especially learning God's word and knowing and realizing that there's a God who loves them and wants to carry the message of hope through their lives also, no matter how old they are. So pray for the program. Pray for Michelle, who's overseeing it also. We pray that the keiki will be blessed. The Pastors Leaders Conference is around the corner also. It's going to be 2.5 days instead of just 2 days of the Pastors Leaders Conference. So we got an extra half day there. Thursday, August 20, the registration is going to begin at 12:30 p.m. And the first session will start at 1:45. And then Friday and Saturday, August 21st and 22nd, the registration, if you can only come on that day, will begin at 8 a.m. and the first session will start at 8:45. Just to let you know that the registration, our early registration is until July 1st, so don't miss out on the special price. It's going to be $25 savings here. After July 1st, the cost will jump up to $110, so take advantage of that price right now. Just to let you know what it covers. Thursday, that covers Thursday, snack and dinner. Friday and Saturday is morning snack with coffee and lunch. So stop by the table outside and sign up for the Pastor Leaders Conference. And in the evening, there's going to be 5 nights of End Times Outreach, and that's free. So make sure you pray about and bring an unsaved family member or friend for the evening events. In observance of the 4th of July, the campus will be closed on July 3rd, on Friday, July 3rd. So no come. We're going to be closed. You'll find a closed gate over here. Be mindful of that. If you come here for your coffee and just for your quiet time and for study and stuff like that, the campus will be closed in observance of Independence Day. I always want to remind you about our cafe bookstore. Always great resources for your Bible study needs. And tonight's dinner, I think, was it Kahlua? And then miso fish too. I think there's some left over from lunch for the miso fish. No more. No more. I misinformed you. Anyway, yeah, so it's a Kahlua, I guess, tonight. Let's pray for God's word. Father, we thank you, Lord, so much for this opportunity to open up your word, Lord, as your word tells us, out of the heart the mouth speaks, Lord, and your word is straight from the heart, Lord. It's God-breathed, Lord, and we want to dive into it, Lord, and be open to whatever your spirit has for us, Lord. If there's something that we need to be correcting in our lives, Lord, or something that we want to be able to be pursuing in your name, Father, we want to be able to be equipped, Lord, for whatever you called us to do through your word, God. So may you be glorified as we study your word tonight. In Jesus' name, amen.
1: Amen. Yeah, when it comes to food, Anthony can lose his mind, just so you know. It's a thing. Thanks, Anthony. Oh, praise the Lord. Good to be here on a Sunday night in the Word of God. And we're in Exodus. If you haven't been along the ride with us, we're in chapter 31. And just following God's people as he's leading them out of Exodus through the wilderness now. And so we're gonna jump right in. But just a reminder, first of all, Israel's first leg of the journey was out of Egypt. That was important. The Lord had to get them out. And again, identify our own lives. You know, in Israel's experience, you can always see the life of the sinner saved by grace and the life of the Christian. So at this point, though, now they're going through the wilderness. That's where their journey is. Through the wilderness, they're at the base of Mount Sinai right now. And eventually, their journey will be into the promised land. Same for us. Some of our loved ones, I know it's been mentioned quite a bit lately, some of our loved ones are in the promised land. They're in heaven for eternity. And that's eventually our journey. Well, we're on that journey right now. But the Exodus in this Exodus account, and everything that Israel is going to experience throughout this whole book, but also, you know, in through their history there, it's all for the Lord's purpose. And the Lord is hoping and instilling in them that reality. He's trying to get them to get that point. And it's the same thing for us, that we would realize that it's all for the Lord, that it's for His purpose. And so each Israelite's journey as they're in the wilderness, their very life, their resource, their time, their efforts, it's all intended for the Lord's glory, for His purpose. And in the same way, I would say everything in our lives is intended for His purpose. That we would see it that way is a work that we have to allow the Lord to do in our lives, but it is definitely the case. And so I would add that it's a life lived for the Lord that is fulfilled, because that's where we find our purpose, but it is ultimately that purpose is for Him. And so you want a fulfilled life, live it for the Lord, and live it wholeheartedly, completely, all in. Don't hold back. Don't hold back. And that's what we're going to see, you know, just sort of an example of that in a sense tonight. Ephesians 2:10, I start with this and I'll finish the study with it. For we are His workmanship, or His craftsmanship, created in Christ Jesus for good works, which God prepared beforehand so that we would walk in them. Well, it says in chapter 31, verse 1, Now the Lord spoke to Moses, saying, See, I have called by name Bezalel, or your translation may say Bezalel, the son of Uri, the son of Hur, of the tribe of Judah. And I have filled him with the Spirit of God in wisdom and understanding, in knowledge, and in all kinds of craftsmanship, to make artistic designs for work in gold and silver and in bronze, and in the cutting of stones for settings, and in the carving of wood, that he may work in all kinds of craftsmanship. And behold, I have appointed with him Oholiab, the son of Ahisamach, of the tribe of Dan. And in the hearts of all who are skillful, I have put skill, that they may make all that I have commanded you. Let's pray. Lord, what a wonderful thing to see the Spirit of God poured out on a life that it might shine for you. And Lord, that's our desire for each one of us. Lord, not that we would fit the Word of God into our lives, but that we would fit our lives into your Word and see your purpose for us fulfilled, Lord, and unfold in beautiful ways, Lord. For we certainly are your workmanship. And Lord, we were created for your purpose. Help us to see that, Lord. Help us to realize that now as we look at these examples in the book of Exodus. Lord, be our instructor. You're the Holy Spirit that dwells in each one of us as believers, Lord. Would you speak to our hearts, we pray in Jesus' name. Amen. Well, our time, our talents, and our treasure, that's something you've likely heard, at least from this pulpit, because I've heard it a lot, and I always remember that. Those are the things that we can bring to the Lord. Time, one of our most valuable resources. The older you get, the more valuable it becomes. And so those of you on the other side of, you know, the halfway marker or so, we're including myself, we are in that aspect of time is a great treasure that we have to bring to the Lord, but also our talents, you know, what the gifts and the skills that we might possess. Maybe not even natural skills, maybe really, as we'll kind of highlight tonight, spiritual gifts. And then, of course, treasure. As we brought to the Lord, we gave to the Lord. You know, the widow with the two mites, that was her treasure. That was everything she had. She gave out of her lack, while many comfortably gave out of their abundance. It's not the amount of the treasure, but as it's been said, it's the Lord is about percentages. The ratio, what did it cost us? And that's true treasure. Whatever is valuable to you, that's what would be treasure unto the Lord. And so times, talents, and treasure. But here you see these men, they're gifted. And they're gifted in so many ways. As the Spirit of God has been poured out, or he's filled them with his Spirit, that they could excel in these things. But wisdom, understanding, and knowledge, that they might be craftsmen, architects for the temple, or the tabernacle, the tent of meeting for the, with the Lord. I quote Job, and I'm sorry you guys, I realize that I didn't give you the scriptures tonight. I forgot to email them. So Job 38, 36, if you want to note. But it's just a great question posed by God to Job. Who has put wisdom in the innermost being, or given understanding to the mind? Who made Oholiab, who made Bezalel brilliant and gifted and skilled? The Creator, the one who made the heavens and the earth, he's the source of all creativity. Do you know, are you creative, or do you know somebody that's creative? Well, think of the one who created them. I absolutely love, you know, and creativity isn't always expressed just in artwork, or in, it can be in so many different ways. People are creative in the way they are patient with someone. People are creative in, you know, doing math, you know, and doing accounting or whatever. Not in a negative creative way. You don't want a creative accountant, by the way. But my point being that, you know, if you have that gift and that the ability to be imaginative and dare go out, you know, past your comfort zone in a sense, that's because the Creator instilled that in you. And that's what he's done with these two men. And they that word for all their artistic designs in verse 4, to make artistic designs for work in gold, in silver, and in bronze, metalworking. But that translated in the King James, it says cunning works. But in the original Hebrew, it really does. It means imaginations, inventions, machinations, or machine, you know, those machines of the mind. Curious work, contrivances, devised things. And so that's what these men have been gifted in, to push their mind and to let it work in ways that maybe, you know, aren't comfortable, but outside of those bounds for something wonderful. And it notes the book, or Moses notes that these are two men. One is from the tribe of Judah and one from the tribe of Dan. So they're two Israelite men. Now Judah was certainly the more regarded of the tribes, but I like how Matthew Henry puts it. They're both from these tribes, and it added no little honor to the family that a branch of it was employed, though but as a mechanic or a handicraft tradesman for the service of the tabernacle. So yeah, these guys were, you know, in a sense, like modern day, like welders or shipyard workers or whatever you want to say, you know, however you want to contextualize it. And yet it was of no little honor to their family, to their family's name, to who they were, because it was for the tabernacle. It was for the Lord, for his purpose. And that's where the glory goes to the Lord, for what it's for. I would say, though, that you have to consider that these men were very likely some of, among history's greatest craftsmen, hands down, like on all of history. So likely two of the most talented men, Bezalel and Oholiab. I mean, I can't be certain of that, but they were bestowed with incredible skill, filled with the Spirit for Jehovah's purpose, to glorify God in the manufacture, the construction of his meeting place. Back in the day, many years ago, I worked as a fabricator for a friend, and we made those, he was a very skilled metal worker, I was his, you know, his helper. But we made those gates you see in Kahala and up in Hawailoa Ridge, and we did all those different neighborhoods, and they were always these amazing entry gates with bamboo and monstera plants and bird of paradise and heliconia and all the local flora. And done in a, you know, out of aluminum. We would make it out of aluminum, and then we'd patina paint it and make it so it just had this beauty to it. And they were not cheap. And, you know, they were gorgeous. But I always remember Mike, he encountered this scripture, and he's like, those guys are my heroes. Bezalel and Oholiab. And he would talk about it. And he would refer to them as Bezi and Oho. And they were his heroes. And, you know, because they were the greatest in the trade. And I imagine that that would be the case. These two Hebrew men that God had gifted. I heard this over the past week on K-Lite, and I had to find it and transcribe it because it was just perfect. Because you consider the Jewish people. And this is just a very limited but poignant list of what the Lord has done through his nation. It's actually quite short, but so I'm quoting Bobby Hargraves. He's one of our K-Lite teachers. And he says, it's on The Faithful Word is his radio program, if you're curious. But he says, considering the Jewish people, these people have been chosen by God, and we see God's hand all over them. Listen to this. If you've ever taken an aspirin, you should be mindful that it was a Jewish chemist by the name of Arthur Eichengrun. Eichengrun worked for Bayer Aspirin, and he created that, or he put it together. When you take an aspirin, you can thank a Jew. If you've ever been vaccinated for polio, you should thank two Jewish men, Dr. Albert Sabin and Dr. Jonas Salk. If you've ever gone to the dentist and your gums numb, deadened so you could get your shot of Novocaine, you can thank Dr. Albert Einhorn. And then he says, thank you, Dr. Einhorn. He said, I love the dentist. I hate the dentist, but I love my dentist. That's what he said. And then he noted that, well, the dentist goes to my church. This is a pastor talking. If you've ever had bacterial infection and been given streptomycin, it was discovered by Dr. Albert Schatz, a Hebrew. If you've ever, God forbid, been tested for syphilis, you can thank Dr. August von Wasserman, who developed the Wasserman test. If you've ever gone to college and studied DNA molecules, it was developed by two Jewish gentlemen. Again, over and over you read this, but the most important one, if you've ever been forgiven of your sins, it's because a Jewish Savior by the name of Jesus, our Messiah. What a point. What a good point. Thank you to the Jewish people, to the nation of Israel. Thank you, Lord. And here, whatever you do, it says in Colossians 23 and 24, considering these two men that will craft the entire tabernacle, whatever you do, do your work heartily, as for the Lord, rather than for men, knowing that from the Lord you will receive the reward of the inheritance. It is the Lord Christ whom you serve. What a good template we see there in the book of Colossians for any of us that are employees, or even maybe, you know, you run your own business and you answer to the tax man and you have to do everything according to the law. You do it according to the law, or you work for your boss, or you do all of your job as unto the Lord. And then it takes the burden off of, you know, whatever stance your employer might take in your life and the maybe the heat they give you, or maybe there's spiritual warfare, who knows. But when you know you're doing it for the Lord, we don't mess around. We give it our best. And yeah, we're tired. If you heard this morning's teaching, it was great. But Pastor Bill referenced a time when he was a kid, and he was a young man working in a hardware store, and just was on, not really on a break, but he was just wasted. He was just tired. It was a long day. And so he took a seat and he was just firing the staple gun and, you know, kind of taking a little pause. And his boss walked up on him. And he said, next time you do that, you're fired. But that's the reality, is knowing, wait a minute, I'm like, you know, arranging staple boxes or whatever I'm doing as unto the Lord. And it's not a paranoia, it's a joy to be doing unto the Lord. That's the thing. And so whatever we do, we want to consider, what's the quality of our work, as these two craftsmen will demonstrate? How would you evaluate yourself, you know, when the boss isn't around? How would the Lord evaluate us, more importantly? And a good question, does it cost us our bare effort, or are we into the bare minimum? You know, my kids quite often get accused of doing a half-hearted job. They've grown out of that quite a bit, but sometimes, you know, you just think like, if you were doing that for yourself, that bar would have been much higher than you did it for mom and dad. But you're doing it for the Lord. And so to put it in that perspective, David, when he was in the book of 2 Samuel 24:24, when he was needed a place to thank the Lord and built an altar unto the Lord, he didn't have a place, but so there was a man in the land that offered, hey, have my lot, you can, you know, the threshing floor, and you can build your altar and worship your God. And he said, no, in verse 24 of 2 Samuel 24, no, but I will surely buy it from you for a price, for I will not offer burnt offerings to the Lord my God, which cost me nothing. And so David bought the threshing floor and the oxen for 50 shekels of silver, and then he sacrificed the oxen on an altar unto the Lord. But it cost him a lot, cost him 50 shekels of silver. When we do as unto the Lord, when we live life unto the Lord, it should come at a cost. It should come with value. That's where the treasure is, what gives it its worth. When it's worth something to us, then it's worth something to the Lord. We dropped off a bunch of stuff, my son and I, at Goodwill yesterday actually, at the Goodwill spot. And, you know, we could have just cleaned out our, you know, the rag drawer and given them all these shirts. They have pukas, but here. No, but they were actually nice clothes. We just didn't need them anymore. They don't fit or whatever. We've moved on. But they're still of worth. And that's giving something, you know, in that context. But how much more the Lord? He deserves our best. And so this is what these two men will do. And look what they're going to build as we've gone through all of these articles in verse 7. The tent of meeting and the ark of the testimony and the mercy seat upon it, which is where the Lord will rest, and all the furniture of the tent, the table, and also its utensils. So listen to how diverse all these things are as you think through making them all. And the pure gold lampstand with all its utensils, and the altar of incense, the altar of burnt offering also with all its utensils, and the laver, that big wash basin, and its stand that held it, the woven garments as well, and the holy garments for Aaron the priest, and the garments of his sons with which to carry on the priesthood, the anointing oil also, which remember was a very specific, exclusive formula, and the fragrant incense, which also was very specific, for the holy place. They are to make them according to all that I have commanded you. And so these two men will oversee a very diverse project, and it's all for the Lord. And all those things that we've been looking at and the Lord's been giving the blueprints for in the last so many chapters, and this is where it's going to begin to, they're now going to receive the instruction and go forward, assigned to these two architects, these two master craftsmen. But all of these elements facilitate the worship of the Lord. And it's all heavenly symbolism of something much better in heaven. But it's the work of the best of Israel. The Lord put on the job. The highest order of skill and craftsmanship. Nothing substandard, because it's the worthiness of Jehovah. We sang that song this morning. I was telling my wife this afternoon, I love that song. You are worthy of it all. You are worthy of it all. And he's worthy of the best. And so that's what these two will bring. The standard is God's. It's up here. Nothing, as I said, half-hearted. Nothing impatiently. How many times do we do things last minute? That's not good, the best. That's not for the Lord. How many times do we do something, you know, just kind of carelessly on the fly, carelessly constructed? No lazy work. The gold, it has to be fully refined, pure gold for that, the mercy seat, for the Ark of the Covenant, pure gold. That takes time, that takes effort, that takes attention. The garments, you know, no faulty stitches or snags, no uneven, you know, one sleeve longer than the other, you know, lopsided, like when your mom was trying to learn sewing or you were trying to learn sewing when you were a kid. But it would have to be master craftsmanship. The sculpting, no cracks or you know, weld joints or whatever, solder joints, however the terminology is. No scratches. Everything, all the measurements, precise. Remember all the cubits that were provided by the Lord? 18 inches, which is our rough estimate of that accurate measurement. But they had the accurate measurement. It had to be on the money, you know, as some of the cabinet makers and stuff, they work past the 32nd of an inch. They go down to micrometers, some of these guys, when they're doing high-end woodworking and stuff, because there's no room, there's no tolerance for you know, any messing up. It has to fit. It has to be perfect. And that's the standard here for the Lord. Symmetrical. You know, think of that, the Ark of the Covenant and those two cherubim with their wingtips touching. I'm not sure how they made them, if they cast it in gold or what, in which case it could be symmetrical if they made a casting, a mold, and then, but regardless, it was symmetrical, it was flawless. This was for the tabernacle of the Lord. Why? It's a shadow of the substance in heaven, right? We've been talking about that. Everything here in the Old Testament, the light is shining from the New Testament and casting and there's the substance in the New Testament, the light is shining and it's casting the shadow in the old. And the reality is in the new, it's Christ himself, the source, the actual substance of it all. And, you know, of course, all this perfection, I hope I'm not intimidating you or talk about legalists here. It's all got to be just right, you know, and we're not perfect. That's the wonder of it all, you know, and I don't know how perfect these things were, but it was the best. They brought their best to the Lord. Our work isn't going to be perfect, you know, quite often it falls short, but heaven's perfect. And it was a projection of heaven, and that was what was intended, that the Lord would set somewhat of a bar for us to understand, for the Hebrew nation to ascertain how perfect their future is intended to be. Verse 12, the Lord spoke to Moses, saying, "But as for you, speak to the sons of Israel, saying, you shall surely observe my Sabbaths. For this is a sign between me and you throughout your generations, that you may know that I am the Lord who sanctifies you." So the Jewish Sabbath was a sign of sanctification between Yahweh and Israel. All right, are any of you Hebrew here tonight or have some Hebrew blood? All right, we've got one. Awesome. Do you observe the Sabbath? You don't need to, right? But even if you didn't know that you don't need to, because Christ is the fulfillment of the Sabbath, it's only for you in this whole room. Because this is a Hebrew observance. This was for God's people. So don't let some of those churches out there that insist on worshiping God on Shabbat and only on that seventh day and pushing that, that's a complete misunderstanding of God's intention here and also the revealing in the New Testament. It was a sign of sanctification between Yahweh and Israel, and it was under this Mosaic covenant, the law and the testimony, the old covenant. And what this indicates is that Sabbath observance was unique. It was a unique ordinance only meant, as I just said, for the tribes of Israel. And for them only. And only until a new sign of sanctification was provided. So yes, they were sanctified in that observance. However, in Hebrews 10:10, as we read a lot of Hebrews, as we read a lot of Exodus, Hebrews 10:10 says, "By this we will have all been sanctified through the offering of the body of Jesus Christ once for all." There's the ultimate sanctification, Jesus becoming our Sabbath. In verse 14, "Therefore, you are to," here speaking to Israel, "you are to observe the Sabbath, for it is holy to you." So it is very significant. "Everyone who profanes it shall surely be put to death, for whoever does any work on it, that person shall be cut off from among his people. For 6 days work may be done." So, you know, do the grind for 6 days, Israel. "But on the seventh day, there is a Sabbath of complete rest, holy to the Lord. Whoever does any work on the Sabbath day shall surely be put to death." The penalty of death. That's how serious the Lord takes this sanctification. The profaning of God's intended rest in him, right? It's not just taking a nap and snoozing and tuning out on life. No, it's a day unto the Lord. And it's intended in him. He established the template, as we will see in a moment, but he established that in the Genesis creation account. And he rested on the seventh day. But profaning that, he's not going to tolerate it within the nation of Israel. It's not acceptable, Israel, and he wants them to understand that. It's crucial that God's people understand that it is he who sanctifies them. And he says it's a matter of life or death. You who would not observe within the nation of Israel, Well, you'll be put to death, the penalty of death. Why? Well, let's keep going. Verse 16 and 17. So the sons of Israel shall observe the Sabbath to celebrate the Shabbat or the Sabbath throughout their generations as a perpetual covenant. It is a sign between me and the sons of Israel forever. For in 6 days the Lord made heaven and earth, but on the seventh day he ceased from labor and was refreshed. The Lord refreshed. I really appreciate the fact that we who were made in God's image, he insists that we be refreshed in him too. He understands that. And he ceased from labor and was refreshed, and he sets that template for us. Now, in Hebrews, again, is a great revealing of all of these things. Hebrews chapter 3. I'm going to read quite a long passage. If you want to turn to Hebrews 3, starting in verse 14, you can. I'll give you a second. And I'm going to read from Hebrews 3:14 into the next chapter, verse 10. So, a handful of scriptures here. It says there, "For we have become partakers of Christ if we hold fast the beginning of our assurance firm until the end. While it is said, today if you hear his voice, do not harden your hearts as when they provoked me." This is a reference to Israel in the wilderness when they provoked God. "For who provoked him when they had heard? Indeed, did not all those who came out of Egypt led by Moses? And with whom was he angry for 40 years? Was it not those who sinned, whose bodies fell in the wilderness?" We know that entire generation that left, they didn't survive. The Lord waited until they died in the wilderness. Their children entered the promised land, the next generation. "And to whom," verse 18, "did he swear that they would not enter his rest? But to those who were disobedient. So we see that they were not able to enter because of unbelief." Verse 1 of chapter 4, "Therefore, let us fear if, while a promise remains of entering the rest, any one of you may seem to have come short of it. For indeed, we have had good news preached to us, just as they also," the Israelites, "but the word they heard did not profit them, because it was not united by faith in those who heard. For we who have believed enter that rest, just as he said, 'As I swore in my wrath, they shall not enter my rest,' although his works were finished from the foundation of the world. For," verse 4, "for he has said somewhere concerning the seventh day," the author kind of isn't, he's just saying somewhere in the scriptures it says the seventh day, "and God rested on the seventh day from all his works." And verse 5, "and again in this passage, they shall not enter my rest. Therefore, since it remains for some to enter it into the rest of the Lord, and those who formerly had good news preached to them failed to enter because of disobedience," he again fixes a certain day. Listen to the day. Today. Saying through David after so long a time, just as has been said before, "Today, if you hear his voice, do not harden your hearts." Today is the day of rest. "For if Joshua had given them rest," Joshua is the one who brought them into the promised land, "he would not have spoken of another day after that. So there remains a Sabbath rest for the people of God. For the one who has entered his rest has himself also rested from his works as God did from his." Our salvation is not a work of the flesh. We have a rest in Christ. It is not based on performance. It is not based on a fulfillment of the Ten Commandments. Well, it actually is, but not our fulfillment. It's our Savior's fulfillment of the commandments. And so the seventh day, the Sabbath, the Shabbat, it was a placeholder. It was a placeholder for the true rest to come. It always was. Colossians 2, 16 and 17, a lot of verses here. "Therefore, no one is to act as your judge in regard to food or drink or in respect to a festival or a new moon or a Sabbath day, which are a mere shadow of what is to come, but the substance belongs to Christ." So the Sabbath day was a shadow of the coming Messiah, who has become our rest. He's become my rest and yours, and our refreshing, as God himself was refreshed on that seventh day. Jesus became the fulfillment of the Sabbath. F.B. Meyer says something great, one of the commentators I like to use. But amid all our work for God, there should be Sabbath keeping. He's saying there should be. For example, the inner rest of the soul. We are by nature full of our own works and schemes and plans, but when the spirit of rest enters us, all this is altered. Then we're not agents, but instruments. We do not work for God, but God works through us. And we enter into his rest and we cease from ourselves. So true. Verse 18, when he had finished speaking with him, Moses, upon the Mount Sinai, he gave Moses the two tablets of the testimony, tablets of stone, written by the finger of God. And I want to camp on that verse for a bit, because as magnificent as all the tabernacle components would be, everything made of gold and bronze and silver and acacia wood and fine woven fabrics and beautiful tapestries and the wonderful priestly garments and the ephod with the stones representing Israel on the chest, all of these, it was beautiful. The tabernacle worship was a beautiful thing that the Lord put together for the eyes. The masterpieces of engraving, the weavings, the construction, all of those things crafted by great artisans. You know, again, just beautiful. This testimony here, engraved by the finger of God, is the centerpiece. There within the Ark of the Covenant, Ark of the Testimony, engraved by the Master, is the greatest masterpiece. His holy law, his standard, the law and testimony of God. And it says that his finger wrote his holy standard upon those two stone tablets. These tablets were meant to expose the hearts of the sinner, men and women, Israelites and Christians, unsaved alike, everybody, that we would seek the redemption of God, that Israel would seek the redemption of their God. And according to his purpose, the Lord will engrave his holiness into his own people's hearts. But first, he started with us, the Gentiles, because the Jews are holding out until the end time. The Jews are holding out until the great tribulation. Why? Well, it was part of the Lord's plan that all the earth might be saved. In Jeremiah 31, that day will come, and it's prophesied in verse 33 of Jeremiah 31. But this is the covenant which I will make with the house of Israel after those days, declares the Lord. I will put my law within them, and on their heart I will write it, and I will be their God, and they shall be my people. No longer on stone, but on each heart. And he's already done that for us as Christians. As believers, as the Holy Spirit lives within us, his law, his testimony, it's written within our life, it's written on our heart. And think about this, Israel would never suspect it here, Moses, as he received those tablets. But those same hands that engraved the Ten Commandments would be those that wrote in the dirt at the feet of the scribes and before the woman who they were about to stone, those scribes and Pharisees were about to cast stones. She had been caught in the act of adultery by these men under circumstances which can only be questionable to begin with. Why are you watching? What's the deal? And when the Lord began to write in the sand, in the dirt, when he had finished, it says that from oldest to youngest, they walked away, they marched away. And it was then that the Lord said, "Woman, where are they? Did no one condemn you?" And she said, "No one, Lord." And Jesus said, "I do not condemn you either. Go on and sin no more." The hand that wrote in that sand, that same finger of God writes grace in spite of condemnation. Again, a couple little examples. You probably see a template forming. The same fingers that, after being betrayed and unlawfully placed under arrest in Gethsemane, when his disciple Peter zealously sliced off, actually I think it might have been, he might have been left-handed because it was the right ear of Malchus, but he sliced off the right ear of the Lord's abductor, and Jesus replied, "Stop, no more of this." And he touched his ear with that same finger and healed him. The finger of God writes grace in spite of trial. And it was the same hands that before partaking of that Last Supper, Jesus, knowing that the Father had given all things into his hands and that he had come forth from God and was going back to God, got up and laid aside his garments, and taking a towel, he girded himself. Then he poured water into the basin and began to wash the disciples' feet and to wipe them with the towel with which he was girded. The finger of God writes grace in spite of unworthiness. And the same hands that would break off that Passover bread and would grip that Passover cup and pass it around to the 12 disciples and tell them, "This is my body which was given for you. Do this in remembrance of me. This cup which is poured out for you is the new covenant in my blood." The finger of God writes grace in spite of the penalty for sin. And the same hand, finally, well, a couple verses, the same hands that were pierced by nails onto a Roman cross, where in John 19 we see that they took Jesus, therefore, and he went out bearing his own cross to the place they called the place of the skull, which is in Hebrew called Golgotha or Calvary, and there they crucified him. The finger of God writes grace in spite of the nails. And finally, the same hands that were resurrected from death. John 20 says, he said to Thomas, "Reach here with your finger and see my hands, and reach here your hand and put it into my side, and do not be unbelieving, but believing." The finger of God writes life in spite of death. He's the God of our resurrection. And Jesus became the fulfillment of those two stone tablets, the law and the testimony fulfilled in our Savior. And so just as these two artisans, Bezalel and Aholiab, as in our lives as Christians, we've been filled with the Spirit of God. The Lord says that he's done that in each one of us. We've been endowed with gifts from the master creator, from the ultimate craftsman, to be used for his purpose, for your life and mine. And so each one uniquely granted, each gift, what that is, the Lord reveals that to us uniquely. And I would say, brothers and sisters, don't neglect it. Don't neglect that gift. Don't neglect the being used of the Lord in your life. Don't underestimate God's power through you. Use it to glorify him and avoid, I would say, leaving any fingerprints or any signature. You know, don't stamp that gold, you know, altar of incense with your own little imprint just to leave your mark. Keep your hands off it. In full humility, all the credit goes to the Savior. And that was this tent of meeting and all the architecture in it. Why? I finish with the verse we started with, "For we are his workmanship created in Christ Jesus, for good works, for which God prepared beforehand so that we would walk in them." Amen? Amen? Let's stand. We'll close in prayer and ask the Lord to use our lives for his glory. And Heavenly Father, we thank you for your word. We thank you for these examples of lives used for your purpose. Lord, amazing talent and skill, Lord, that you put and embedded in these two men. But Lord, that we believe and trust that you're doing something unique in each one of us, Lord, for your purpose. And so, Lord, when the lives around us that we bump into, that we impact, maybe that we raise as parents or that we work for as employees or however we interact with those around us, Lord, we know that we're put in their life for your purpose. We know that we have something, Lord, maybe a spiritual gift, maybe just a work ethic and an ability that could only point to you. But however that looks, Lord, use our lives. Thank you, Jesus, that you fulfilled all these things. Lord, inscribe on our heart daily your law, Lord, that we might live it and fulfill it by your grace. Thank you, Lord. We pray these things in Jesus' name. Amen.
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0: parents to the classrooms. School principal Mrs. Joyce Lund carries a bachelor's degree in education and developing master's degree in literacy. 15 years with the Hawaii DOE, 20 years at CCCS, including 2.5 years as a professional certified educational therapist from the National Institute for Learning Development, and a proud parent of 2 CCCS graduates.
1: Aloha everyone, this is Mrs. Lund, principal of Calvary Chapel Christian School. 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

0: Calvary Chapel Christian School, the faculty brings their faith and experience to the classrooms. School Vice Principal Pastor Anthony Bonilla comes from a background of 8 years in the U.S. Air Force, 17 years as a Honolulu police officer, 10 years as a full-time pastor, and a proud parent of 3 CCCS graduates.
1: Aloha kakou. I'm Pastor Anthony, Vice Principal of Calvary Chapel Christian School. 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
0: Call CCCS 524-0846 or visit cccsofhonolulu.org and get your child's education headed in the right direction.
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1: Aloha and welcome back to an hour of our international show of some good renditions of the old hymns and the tales behind it and of the best loved songs performed here by the finest musical talent. I am Terry Boskra and welcome aboard. We have a nice lineup for you tonight and are sure that you will enjoy some of these great renditions of the old hymns as well as some of the newer ones. Thank you for joining us tonight. Please get a pencil and a piece of paper and at the end of the show, I will tell you how to get in touch with us. We have a full hour, therefore call a friend and suggest they tune in with us. In the meantime, relax. The great hymns of the past, we will worship together for the honor and glory of the King of Kings.

This next hymn we play here is in memory of America's all-time beloved gospel singer, George Beverly Shea, who was born February 1, 1909, in Ontario, Canada. It was there that his father was a Wesleyan Methodist minister. He received vocal training and took lessons in violin, piano, and organ. And this hymn is called Zion Stands with Hills Surrounded and was written in 1830 in Ireland by Thomas Kelly, who was born July 13, 1769, the son of a judge. He grew up in the 1700s in Kellyville, Ireland, during the land reform resulting in what was described as the Irish Revolution. Unrest and conflicts consisting of hostilities between Protestant and Catholics resulting in some of the bombings in Belfast lasting well into the 1900s. Kelly became a lawyer like his father, but after he turned his life over to Jesus, he chose a different path, and especially when he discovered that most of the clergy in the Church of England were biblically illiterate. He therefore changed direction and went into the priesthood, being ordained in 1792 at age 23. He was a scholarly man and joined other Bible-believing clergy that were named the Dissenters. He had a great understanding of biblical message and was skilled in Oriental languages and became a well-known Bible critic. He wrote 760 poems, of which many became prominent hymns. He was also a musical genius and composed many hymn tunes, although the composition for this one was written by Thomas Hastings, who was U.S.-born on October 15, 1784, in Washington, Connecticut, as the son of a doctor. He walked 6 miles through the snow to school. Now there you have your walk through the snow to school. And was a music teacher training choirs in religious music. He composed 1,000 hymn tunes and penned 600 hymn texts. His son became the president of Union Theological Seminary. But now back to Kelly. As he was writing hymns, he was surrounded by beautiful Irish landscape, which is a low central plain surrounded by coastal mountains, which inspired him to write these words. Zion stands with hills surrounded, Zion kept by power divine, all her foes shall be confounded, though the world in arms combine. We want to bring you this hymn in memory of George Beverly Shea, remembering his death of April 16, 2013, just only days ago. The Lord loaned him to us for more than 70 years and then took him back at age 104. According to Billy Graham, he holds the record of having sung in front of 220 million people, in addition to radio and television audiences. While traveling the globe with the Billy Graham team, even singing past age 100, Pamela and I had the distinct privilege of meeting him personally 2 or 3 times while in New Zealand
and later in Hawaii. My bride, Pamela, gave her life to the Lord during the Auckland Crusade in 1959. We worked as counselors in the 1965 Honolulu Crusade. Now here is Bev Shea with Zion Stands with Hills Surrounded, as authored by Thomas Kelly, to the music of Thomas Hastings, serving as a goodbye to all of us in memory of his trip home on Wednesday, April 17, 2013, at age 104. Here he is, George Beverly Shea.

Quite often, the most deeply moving hymns have come to birth during the darkest times in our lives. Some weeks ago, I was at a breakfast meeting downtown Honolulu and had the great privilege of sitting across the table from Navy Captain Gerald Coffey, who was a pilot in an RA-5C Vigilant Reconnaissance aircraft flying off the USS Kitty Hawks during the Vietnam conflict. On February the 3rd, 1966, by the way, my birthday, his airplane was shot down by enemy fire, and both him and his navigator, Hansen, ejected. Although Hansen's fate was unknown, Coffey was captured, held as prisoners, and subjected to 7 years of unbelievable torture until his release on February 12, 1973. I told him across the table that all I ever did was wear a uniform for the Marine Corps for 3 years, and in addition to outranking me, I salute you, Captain Coffey, and for the enduring what I could never do. He said, oh no, Terry, you would do the same, and you could do the same. I told him, when it comes to suffering and torture, you don't know how much of a chicken I am. However, we who are Christians must, of course, have our trust, like Daniel and his three friends who were facing the fiery oven and said, the God we serve is able to rescue us, but even if he does not, we will not serve your gods, he told the king of Babylon. Luther Bridges, the author of this next song, was born on February 14, 1884, and at the age of 17, he was ordained a Methodist minister, and as a young preacher, fell in love and married a beautiful Kentucky girl. God blessed the young couple with 3 wonderful children. Luther wanted to reach the lost for Christ, and in 1910, he accepted an invitation to hold a series of revival meetings in church near his wife's parents' home in Kentucky. It was a great opportunity for her and the children to spend a little time with her family. And so after dropping his family off there, he went on to the revival meetings. Near the end of a great week, he longed for his family, but then at midnight, he received a long-distance phone call, wondering who would that be calling him this late. And as he listened to the voice on the other end of the phone, he heard something that would never leave him the same. His wife's parents' home had burned to the ground, and Sarah, his wife, and the 3 boys had not made it out of the inferno. All had died in that fire. His exuberance of that great revival meeting now turned to the dilemma of Job. He was a bereaved man. And how could this happen to a family, to his family, when he was out doing God's work? When he stopped asking these questions, why me, Lord? And rather than sitting in sorrow and ashes, he turned to God's word, finding comfort in Psalm 100. God spoke to him through the scriptures. He was then able to write this: there's within my heart a melody, Jesus whispers sweet and low, writing several verses after each one, this refrain: Jesus, Jesus, Jesus, sweetest name I know, fills my every longing, keeps me singing as I go. He
He did not want this song to be a song of mourning, and went on to do mission work in Belgium, Czechoslovakia, and Russia. He died in 1948 when he was 64. But if he was alive today, I think he would be happy with this rendition of a live worship service in the old country church in Tennessee, singing Luther Bridges' hymn, "He Keeps Me Singing."

William Hunter, son of John Hunter, was born in the county of Antrim in Ireland on May 26, 1811. But then in 1817, the family moved to America and decided to settle there. After his college days in 1830, William went to the Conference Journal and Christian Advocate. In 1855, he was appointed professor of Hebrew in Allegheny College. He later became an ordained minister to serve in the Methodist Episcopal Church in Lyons in Ohio. All the while he was serving in ministry, he wrote more than 125 hymns. He had a heart for Indian ministry, and a lot of his hymns were translated in the language of the Indians. He lived during the 1800s in a time that slavery was legal and a civil war was raging around him in America. These were years that one would rather forget. Upon seeing the turmoil in our country, people were fighting and killing their own, it was likely one of our nation's most important and defining struggles. It shook our country's very foundations, morally, politically, culturally, and technologically, and eventually it marked the end of the slavery. That was the good part. And then it sparked new innovations in science and in transportation. It was also a time of the Great Chicago Fire of 1871, which had destroyed many lives and much property. And it was the time of 1844 when the Missouri River flooded as a torrential rain came thundering down, resulting in water rising more than 30 feet above flood stage. Houses floated down the river almost completely intact. And so, as Hunter was witnessing some of the events going on at the time, it inspired him to write this song. My heavenly home is bright and fair. I feel like traveling on. Nor pain nor death can enter there. I feel like traveling on. Its glittering towers, the sun outshine, that heavenly mansion shall be mine. I feel like traveling on. Let others seek a home below, which flames devour and waves o'erflow. I feel like traveling home. Be mine a happier lot to own, a heavenly mansion near the throne. I feel like traveling on. The Lord has been so good to me, until that blessed home I see. I feel like traveling on. The song has one of those catchy tunes, and we are bringing it to you here by the Gaithers. And here they are with "This World Is Not My Home, I Feel Like Traveling On."

This next hymn, the Himmel Erzählen, is a jubilant praise song that testifies to the fact that the silent heavens are not silent, but declare the glory of their makers to all who are on earth. The heavenly lights are not divine in themselves, but testify to the righteousness and glory and faithfulness of God, telling us that the heavens are filled with the glory of God. It is based on Psalm 19, where David speaks of his personal experience. As a young boy, we lived in the northern hemisphere in Europe, and on a clear and beautiful summer evening, we as children would lay on our backs in the grass, trying to count the stars, which was an impossibility. King David, when he was a shepherd boy, spent his time with the sheep, likely saw and remembered when the fields on a bright and clear night, seeing the vast host of heavenly lights stretching from horizon to horizon, expressing the glory of God. So, what did he do? This is what he wrote. The heavens declare the glory of God. The skies proclaim the works of his hand. Day after day, they pour forth speech. Night after night, they display knowledge. The hymn is presented here in the German language and reads, The Himmel Erzählen, die Ehre Gottes und seiner Handel verdeicht das Firmament. Translated in the English language means this, the heavens are telling the glory of God, and the firmament proclaims his handiwork. The word goes out into all the world, wounding, sounding in every ear. I am going to start this over again. Here we go for the second time around. Number 320, the Himmel Erzählen. This next hymn, the Himmel Erzählen, is a jubilant praise song that testifies to the fact that the silent heavens are not silent, but declare the glory of their maker to all who are here on earth. The heavenly lights are not divine in themselves, but testify to the glory, to the righteousness and the glory and faithfulness of God, telling us that the heavens are filled with the glory of God. It is based on Psalm 19, where David speaks of his personal experience. Well, I can tell you too that as a young boy, we lived in the northern hemisphere of Europe, and on a clear and beautiful summer evening, we as children would lay on our backs in the grass, trying to count the stars, which was an impossibility. King David, when he was a shepherd boy, spent his time with the sheep, likely saw and remembered when in the fields on a bright and clear night, seeing the vast host of heavenly lights stretching from horizon to horizon, expressing the glory of God. And this is what he wrote. The heavens declare the glory of God. The skies proclaim the work of his hands at day. Day after day, they pour forth speech. Night after night, they display knowledge. This hymn is presented here in the German language, and it reads, The Himmel Erzählen, die Ehre Gottes, unter seiner Hand verkzeigt, und das Firmament. Translated in English language means this, The heavens are telling the glory of God, and the firmament proclaims his handiwork. The word goes out into all the world, sounding in
every ear and is foreign to no tongue. The music was composed by Joseph Haydn. That is the same Joseph Haydn who also wrote that very popular Kinder Symphony, meaning the Children's Symphony. Haydn was born on March 31, 1732, in Austria, and he remained a lifelong resident in Austria. He was one of the more prolific and prominent composers into the classical period, and is often referred to as the father of symphony. His brother Michael Haydn was also regarded a highly regarded composer and was a close friend of Wolfgang Amadeus Mozart and a teacher of Ludwig von Beethoven. He now is the Himmel Erzählen in the German language, meaning the heavens are declaring the glory of God, based on Psalm 19, as written by King David, to the music of Joseph Haydn, performed here by the National Christian Choir in Holland.

This next song, titled The Soldiers' Chorus, is another one of these European classics dating back to 1863 and written by Charles Gounod, who was born on 18 June 1818 in Paris, France. The song is part of an opera named Faust and had a very rocky start in the 1850s when it was first introduced, before it became one of the staples of the international operatic repertoire. Many of the French theaters in Paris turned down his work because it was not showy enough. It was rather apparent that the musicians of those days had fierce competitions. Some just made it, while others made it big time. Even after the world premiere of 1859, the opera was only a modest success, and it wasn't until its revival in 1862 and subsequent productions around the world that it became a major hit, which it remained for decades after that. It has been translated in 25 languages. It was Faust with which the Metropolitan Opera Choir of New York opened for the first time on October 22, 1883. And now is the eighth most frequent performed opera there, with 747 performances through the 2011 and 2012 season. That was last season. The Soldiers' Chorus is part four of the opera and is the story of the soldiers returning from the war, are greeted by the villagers, and reads glory and love to the men of old. Their sons may copy their virtues bold, courage in heart and a sword in hand, but ready to fight and ready to die for the fatherland. Who needs bidding to dare by a trumpet blown? Who lacks pity to spare when the field is won? Who would fly from the foe if alone or lost, and boast he was true as cowards might do when peril is past? Now to home again we came, the long and fiery strife of battle over. Rest is pleasant after toil as hard as ours beneath the stranger sun. Many a heart will fail, a brow grows pale, to hear the tale of cruel peril he has run. Although the history of the song speaks of the soldiers returning from the fighting of the war, meeting the villagers in the streets, well, there is a second story, and unfortunately, we are not able to ask Charles Gounod about the second story due to the fact that he died October 18, 1893 in France, and that was a little before the time I came to France. Virtually, almost all of his writings were of religious nature. Personally, I like the second story better than I do the first. Here is what it says, and it speaks of the celebration in the city with the streets of gold and the soldiers coming home from fighting the good fight to claim and receive their reward, in the words of the Apostle Paul, who told Timothy in chapter 4 in his second letter, I have fought the good fight and have finished the race. I have kept the faith. Now, there is in store for me a crown of righteousness, which the Lord,
the righteous judge, it will award me on that day, and not only me, but also who have longed for his appearing. Now, envision these soldiers returning to the city where the streets are paved with gold, performed here by the Royal European Male Voice Choir, singing the Soldiers' Chorus as written by Charles Gounod as a part of the opera Faust.

In Luke 15, Jesus tells us a story in response to the exclusiveness of the Pharisees who frequently battered Jesus with frivolous questions. He told them about a man who had two sons, and the younger son asked for his share of the estate so that he could spend his money now, and the father gave it to him. He then went traveling and lived far above his means, squandering all that he had, and soon ran out of money. After all resources were gone, he had nothing left. There was a severe famine in the country. Being penniless, he hired himself out to herd pigs. While doing that, he began to long for the food the pigs were eating. And it was then that he began to realize he had a great home, and the servants of his father were living better than he was living. He now realized what he had abandoned: a home of parents where he lived a good life. It was a wake-up call, and then decided to return to the God of his childhood and the home of his parents. This parable deeply inspired American songwriter Mary John Wilkin, who was born July 14, 1920. As she meditated on the story, she decided the song should be written about that story, and she took out her pen, and this is what she wrote. I have returned to the God of my childhood, to the simple faith of a child I once knew. Like the prodigal son, I longed for my loved ones, for the comfort of home and the God I outgrew. And in this chorus, I have returned to the God of my childhood, Bethlehem's babe, the prophet's Messiah. He's Jesus to me, eternal deity. Praise his name, I have returned. And then there's a second verse. I have returned to the God of my mother. I learned on her knee, she's the lily of the valley. He's Jesus to me, eternal deity. Praise his name, I have returned. And then she wrote a third verse. I have returned to the God of my father, the most God-like man a child could know. I just heard a shout from the angels in glory, praising the Lord, child has come home. And verse 4, I have returned to the Yahweh of Judah. On my knees I did fall, where the wall now stands. The lesson I've learned, I've worked my way homewards. The Savior of all is a comfort to men. And she wrote a fifth verse. I have returned to the father of Abraham, the shepherd of Moses, who called him the great I am. He's Jesus to me, eternal deity. Praise his name, I have returned. The chorus is to be sung after each verse. And a

story is a moving one, especially for every parent who had a prodigal child returned, who strayed from the truth, and then, before they destroy themselves, decide to return to the faith of their youth. Bill and Gloria Gaither have accepted the challenge of bringing this song to you in the manner it was intended by the author and composer Mary John Wilkin, who lived to age 86. She died of heart disease in October 2006. She had been considered one of the most profound country gospel songwriters in all of American history. Here now are the Gaithers with I Have Returned.

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It's an 808 number, 255-6993. 255-6993. We are non-profit and sell the CD copies of the program at cost. Hope to see you next week, same time, same place. I'm Terry Bosgra. Thanks for joining us tonight, and may God bless you.

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5: 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Today's Bible teacher is Chuck Missler, connecting the Bible to your life and the world around you. In today's study, Chuck completes his teaching on the Gospel according to Luke, chapter 17.
6: Verse 10, so likewise ye, when ye shall have done all these things, all those things which are commanded you, say, we are unprofitable servants. We have done that which was our duty to do. It came to pass as he went to Jerusalem that he passed through the midst of Samaria and Galilee. And as he entered into a certain village, there met him 10 men that were lepers, which stood afar off. And of course they would, because the lepers were separated, they were caused to be separated. The word leprosy is a term that we call it today Hansen's disease. It was regarded as fatal, incurable, deadly disease. And transmission was a mystery. They felt it was very, very contagious. It may not actually have been as contagious as was commonly assumed. But anyway, that's the way it was regarded. And so the lepers were isolated. And they stayed together. And they had to warn people to stay away, carrying a lantern or a sign or whatever. Stay away, unclean. They would call attention to that so they would not commingle inadvertently with healthy people. They had to stay 150 feet away from people and downwind, if you would. So they lifted up their voices and said, Jesus, Master, have mercy on us. The word travels fast in the world of hopelessness. We can't really grasp the concept of hopelessness. That came up in the last session when we were talking about Luke 16. The idea of hopelessness is beyond our imagining. There is not a single case in the scripture where Jesus was called to help and he didn't respond. So anyway, when Jesus saw them, he said unto them, go show yourselves unto the priests. And it came to pass that as they went, they were cleansed. Wow. And there is an obligation for them to show themselves to the priest if they're clean, because that's why the idea of being incurable is perhaps a misnomer, because there were cases where people, rare, but they were healed. But here, Jesus healed them, and one of them, when he saw that he was healed, turned back, and with a loud voice glorified God, and fell down on his face at his feet, giving him thanks. And he was a Samaritan. Now the context here, the word Samaritan to a Jewish audience is a despised person. A Samaritan was considered sort of a half-Jew because of the whole history of the Assyrian captivity and all that, where they were commingled with other captives, and so they became an impure race, so to speak. And they were regarded by the Jew as a half-breed of some kind. And here, the one that came back, of the 10, one came back and glorified God. He happened to be a Samaritan. Again, after the Civil War, the Northern Kingdom ultimately goes from bad to worse, of course, and then the Assyrians finally are used by God to wipe them out. But the Assyrians had a practice. When they took the Northern Kingdom captive, they commingled the captives there with the captives from other places. They commingled them to avoid any sense of nationalistic resurrections among their captives. Okay. Judah, distinctively, when it gets captured by Babylon a century later, they come back from that after 70 years. So they kept their cohesiveness in contrast to the north. And so the Judeans and the Samaritans, the Galileans, are regional appellations, Samaritans being the half-breeds in the middle, if you will. So Jesus answered and said, were not 10 cleansed? But where are the 9? They are not found that return to give glory to God, save this stranger. And he said unto him, arise, go thy way, thy faith hath made thee whole. Your faith has saved you, is the literal translation. A disturbing insight that's given to us here. 10 people saved from their lives changed. I mean, they were cleansed from leprosy. And 9 of them took it for granted, went on about the business. Only one came and acknowledged it. That's a disturbing commentary. Anyway, and when Jesus was demanded of the Pharisees when the kingdom of God should come, he answered them and said, "The kingdom of God cometh not with observation." So they were looking for an earthly kingdom, and the Pharisees assumed that he would throw off the Roman rule. And they weren't the only ones. That's what Judas's hang-up was also, apparently. The kingdom of God becomes a subject here. And the observation or spying is what the term was there. The term is pateresis, which is a noun form. The verb form of that is always used in a hostile sense, in the sense of hostile watching or spying. And that was the category that Jesus put the Pharisees in. In Luke 14:1, back there, you remember, Pharisees were hoping to entrap him. And in Luke 20, they're going to also try to entrap him regarding taxes to Caesar and so forth. All the way through, they're trying to carp. They weren't, you know, when you travel, you can tell when people ask questions whether they're interested in information or they're just trying to carp on some issue. And that's exactly what's going on here. So Jesus continues, "Neither shall they say, lo here or lo there, for behold, the kingdom of God is within you." Now, boy, is this a misunderstood verse. The kingdom of God is within you. There are whole theologies built on this that are not correct. The word within there is entos in the Greek. It really means among you. It's used with a plural, always means in the midst of you. Not within an individual, but in the midst of the group is what the term means. The kingdom of God is among you would be a proper meaning. The presence of Christ is standing there. It's not this idea that somehow the kingdom of God is down inside you and so forth. No, that's not the concept here. Behold, the kingdom of God is among you. And the word entos in the Greek, its use with the plural always implies that you are among, it's among all these other individuals. It's not within the individual, it's among the individuals. The exegetical issue is the critical one here. After all, he's the king, so he's among you. If you've surrendered your life to Jesus, you are in the kingdom of God. If you've surrendered your life to Jesus, you are in the kingdom of God. And it's Luke that emphasizes that it has nothing to do with your Jewishness. It has to do with your surrendering to Christ. Matthew focuses on the kingdom from God, and he's talking about a whole different thing. And let's let you go into Matthew to get into all that if you like. Luke 17, verse 22. And he said unto his disciples, "The days will come when ye shall desire to see one of the days of the Son of Man, and ye shall not see it. And they shall say unto you, see here or see there. Go not after them nor follow them. For as the lightning that lighteth out of the one part under heaven shineth unto the other part under heaven, so shall also the Son of Man be in his day." And he's talking, of course, about the second coming. "But first he must suffer many things and be rejected of this generation." This is a direct dissolving, if you will, of this misunderstanding among the Jews of having two messiahs, the Mashiach ben Joseph and the Mashiach ben David. They saw in the Tanakh, in their Old Testament scriptures, two presentations, one of a suffering servant, which they called Mashiach ben Joseph, and the other one, Mashiach ben David, the ruling king, not realizing it was two comings of the same guy. And that's what he's clarifying here. Because he's the one that's the king, and yet he's going to first suffer many things and be rejected of this generation. So he's laying it out for him here. And so Mashiach ben Joseph, the suffering servant, Mashiach ben David, the reigning king, the two messiah theory, if you will. "As it was in the days of Noah, so shall it be also in the days of the Son of Man." This, of course, points you back to the days of Noah, which points you back to Genesis chapter 6. And there's two views that come out of this. Clearly, what is implied here is business as usual, and he's going to deal with that here. The business as usual is the safe ground that you can cling to, and you know you're on good ground there. There is the possibility that there's more implied here than just that, and I lean that way, but that's just a perception on my own part. Because Jesus went on to say, they did eat, they drank, they married wives, they were given in marriage, until the day that Noah entered into the ark, and the flood came and destroyed them all. So what? One way to minimize this allusion is simply say that it was business as usual until the ark came, and that may be the primary focus here. But there are many scholars looking at this more carefully believe that what he's also saying is to understand the situation of the end times, you need to understand the days of Noah, which were the days of hybrids and all this spooky stuff going on in Genesis 6. And we won't go through all that here again. That's fine. Out of the entire world at that time, they only saved 9 people. Do you know that? How many did they save? The 8 and the ark, and who else? Enoch was translated first, ahead of all that. So, one had been removed prior to the flood, our friend Enoch. Likewise, also, as it was in the days of Lot, they did eat, they drank, they bought, they sold, they planted, they builded. But the same day that Lot went out of Sodom, it rained fire and brimstone from heaven and destroyed them all. So Jesus is drawing two allusions here, one from Noah and the flood, and the other one is Lot and Sodom and Gomorrah. In both cases, it was business as usual, right up until the sudden crisis, if you will. Now, it's interesting that in the flood, Enoch was removed before the flood. In Sodom and Gomorrah, Lot and his family were removed before the judgment. And that's going to be a major point here. Even thus shall it be in the day when the Son of Man is revealed. In that day, he which shall be upon the housetop, and his stuff in the house, let him not come down to take it away. And he that is in the field, let him likewise not return back. And this is a phrase here in Luke 17, very similar to an admonition in Luke 21, Matthew 24, and Mark 15. And then he says, remember Lot's wife. Now, many people assume that that's an allusion to remembering the passage in Genesis 19. Other scholars believe that there was a pillar known to most people of that day that was Lot's wife. That's an inference. Josephus and Irenaeus, apparently that the pillar was something everybody knew about down there in the Dead Sea area. And so that's interesting. Let's go back and refresh our memory a little bit. This important passage in Genesis 18. That's the day before the Sodom thing. And the Lord is talking to Abraham. The three guys come show up with Abraham in Genesis 18. And he runs and gives them a non-kosher meal, because he had veal and milk. But the Lord stands back. The two men with them are angels, and they go on to Sodom and Gomorrah for Genesis 19. But back in 18, the Lord says, shall I hide from Abraham that thing which I do? Seeing that Abraham shall surely become a great and mighty nation, and all the nations of the earth shall be blessed in him. That's God's thought process going on there. And the Lord said, because the cry of Sodom and Gomorrah is great, and because their sin is very grievous, I will go down now and see whether they have done altogether according to the cry of it, which has come unto me, and if not, I will know. And the men turned their faces from thence and went toward Sodom, but Abraham stood yet before the Lord. And Abraham drew near, I love this thing, and said, Abraham is talking to God here, okay? Wilt thou also destroy the righteous with the wicked? Peradventure there be 50 righteous within the city. Wilt thou also destroy and not spare the place for the 50 righteous that are therein? That's Abraham's question. It's a challenge, in a sense, to the God of the universe, okay? He continued, that be far from thee to do after this manner. This is Abraham advising God about ethics here. That be far from thee to do after this manner, to slay the righteous with the wicked. And that the righteous should be as the wicked, that be far from thee. Shall not the judge of all the earth do right? I love this. This is what you would call chutzpah. And the Lord said, if I find in Sodom 50 righteous within the city, then I will spare all the place for their sakes. Okay. If there's 50 there, no problem. But Abraham's Jewish here, right? Abraham answered and said, behold now, I have taken upon me to speak unto the Lord, which am but dust and ashes. That means I'm just but dust and ashes. Peradventure, there shall lack 5 of the 50 righteous. Wilt thou destroy all the city for lack of 5? And he said, God says, if I find there 40 and 5, I will not destroy it. So far, so good, right? And he spake with him yet again and said, this is Abraham, peradventure there shall be 40 found there. And God said, I will not do it for the 40's sake. So far, so good. He said to him, oh, let not the Lord be angry, and I will speak. Peradventure, there shall 30 be found there. And he said, I will not do it if I find 30 there. And Abraham said, behold, now I have taken upon me to speak unto the Lord. Peradventure, there shall be 20 found there. And he said, I will not destroy it for the 20's sake. And he said, oh, let not the Lord be angry, and I will speak, but this once. Peradventure, 10 shall be found there. And he said, I will not destroy it for the 10's sake. Okay. And he said, oh, let not the Lord be angry. I will not destroy it for the 10's sake. And the Lord went his way as soon as he had left communing with Abraham, and Abraham returned to his place. Now, as you go through this passage, you can't resist the question, what about if there's only one? Abraham didn't go that far. He pushed his luck, I guess, as far as he dared in this conversation. But he left us hanging about the issue of one. But that there's an answer to that in the coming chapter, something that most people miss when they read chapter 19. Okay? Because we have there in chapter 19, the two angels come down there, and they are attacked by the homosexuals of the city. They insist on getting Lot out of there. And in fact, when you get to verse 22 of 19, I want you to notice something. The angels are not just doing Lot a favor. He says, haste thee, escape thither, for I cannot do anything till thou come thither. When you read that chapter carefully, you realize that the angels, the escape of Lot and his family was a precedent condition to the judgment coming. The angels could not administer the judgment they're instructed to until they get Lot out of there. And there's even a negotiation about that, sort of. But that's important. That seems to answer the question that if there's one righteous there, they would be spared for the one that's righteous. And Lot, surprisingly, is regarded as righteous. You and I wouldn't. What's he doing there? But Peter comes to our rescue there, I believe. Yeah, 2 Peter 2. Peter says in his letter, and delivered just Lot, vexed with the filthy conversation of the wicked, for that righteous man, that's Lot, dwelling among them, and seeing and hearing, vexed his righteous soul from day to day with their unlawful deeds. In other words, Lot was very unhappy being there because of all the unrighteousness around him. But he was regarded as righteous, so signified by Peter himself in his second letter. The Lord knoweth how to deliver the godly out of temptations and to reserve the unjust unto the day of judgment to be punished. So God knows how to separate them. And of course he does. Remember Lot's wife. She was also separated, right? Verse 33, whosoever shall seek to save his life shall lose it, and whosoever shall lose his life shall preserve it. I tell you, in that night there shall be two men in one bed. One shall be taken, the other left. Two women shall be grinding together. The one shall be taken, the other left. Two men shall be in the field. One shall be taken, the other left. Well, now, the first thing to notice here, what time of day is it? Well, it's interesting. Two men are sleeping at night, presumably. Two women grinding, that's what they did before breakfast to grind the meal for the day. Two men are in the field, that's during the day. So here we have an event that takes place simultaneously, where some places it's night, some places it's morning, some places during the day. A subtle thing, but it's interesting that you have a round earth portrayed here in the Bible. The speaker recognized that you can have night, morning, and noon simultaneously. That's not trivial. And now we have, and the answer, and said to them, where, Lord? And he said unto them, wheresoever the body is, thither will the eagles be gathered together. What does that mean? I have asked all the great commentators I run into that question. And the honest ones admit to me they don't know. Talk to Hal Lindsey about it. He has his views, but he admits that no one's quite sure. It seems to be a quote of a proverb of some kind that was known to them in that days, but exactly what it's alluding to has two different possibilities, at least. Wheresoever the body is, thither will the eagles be gathered together. The word eagles is part of the problem, because the word eagles is etos, which is eagles do not usually go in the quest of carrion. So this may refer to a vulture that resembles an eagle. That's one view. The vultures attracted by the carcass. And this proverb is quoted in Matthew 24, 28, in Job 39, and Hebrews 1 and Hosea 8, in one way or another. And yet it's eagles, not vultures, and that's the problem, because eagles are not vultures. There are two major opposite views here. I want to acquaint you with both of them. In one case, those that are taken are seen as the blessed ones, and that would be descriptive of the rapture or the harpazo. That's one view. Eagles do not seek out carrion. Eagles might be an idiom for the saints. The other view is the ones that are taken for judgment, the world conditions at the second coming. Hyenas may be simply used as synecdoche for birds of prey. That's the two views. I'll tell you candidly, most of the diligent commentators take this as a call to judgment. And they may be right. There's an abundance of them that go in that direction. I have to tell you candidly, I suspect the other way. I personally suspect this is an illusion here of the harpazo. But I'm in the minority. I want you to know that. That's not necessarily correct. That's just my leaning, if you will. Most conservative experts see these verses as referring to the judgment at the second coming. Let that be known. But in contrast to that, in the two previous allegories, the ones who were taken, Noah and Lot, were those that were spared. So that would not be inconsistent to the two previous allegories or parables. In the rabbinical tradition, Enoch was born on the day they celebrate as Chag Shavuot, the Feast of Pentecost. Enoch is viewed as being raptured on his birthday, Pentecost. And I think that's provocative for a lot of reasons you can carry out through on your own studies. Lot at Sodom is the same thing. Lot's removal was a prerequisite condition for the judgment to proceed. And so that carries a lot of weight in my perspective. But I'm in the minority. So, you know, we're going to have all kinds of difference of views on a lot of passages. This eagles being where the body is one that is universally ducked by most conservative scholars, because they admit they don't really know. And they, almost everybody has a leaning one way or the other, but they all, the honest one, admit that we don't have good foundational support. From the context, you can argue either way, and I lean to the harpazo perception, but that may be just my leaning. But we are not looking for the second coming of Christ. Clearly, from lots of other scripture, we're looking to be caught out of here in advance of a whole bunch of things that have yet to happen before the second coming. We build that case heavily on a lot of things, but especially Revelation. Because the lampstands in chapter 1 are identified as the churches. And then we have chapter 2 and 3 with letters to those churches. And chapter 4 ends up with John being caught up by name. And we find the lampstands are then in heaven. And so we see the rapture is marked by chapter 4, verse 1. The 24 elders identify themselves as the redeemed. And they put their crowns in the glassy sea before this Lamb opens the seals of the seven sealed book, which starts the tribulation and all that stuff. So from that scenario, we're confident in what we call classically a pre-trib position. And so we don't look for the second coming. We'll be coming back with him at the second coming, which happens substantially later. So that's our view. And I don't insist upon it. I share it with you for your own perspective, encourage you to do your own study and come to your own conclusions. And it's in that spirit we're going next time take a look at Luke chapter 18. This will be the last of the series on the way to Jerusalem. It'll be followed by chapter 19, which includes the triumphal entry. And that's going to be a huge, huge surprise to many people as to what that chapter includes. But chapter 18 is going to be about prayer and the need to be persistent in prayer. You know, it's really astonishing, even among really serious Christians, how glibly we talk about prayer. Well, I'll pray for you. See that you do. That's important. The most powerful artillery you have, the action at a distance weapon in your armor of God. It's interesting that I had a delightful phone call today from Hal Lindsey. We chatted about a number of things, and he asked for prayer for his wife. and I ask for a prayer for mine. And he and I are old enough friends, we take those commitments seriously to be in serious prayer. Serious leaders are men of prayer. And see that you are too. In the Institute, we try to encourage that. So next time, we're going to talk quite a bit about the appropriateness of persistence in prayer. And with that, let you and I stand for our closing prayer. Father, we thank you for this hour. We thank you, Father, for your word. We thank you, Father, for all its instruction. And we thank you, too, for its mysteries, those things that still puzzle us. We do pray, Father, that through your Holy Spirit, and your, according to your timetable, you will illuminate those things for our understanding, that we will grow in grace in the knowledge of our coming King. We pray, Father, that you would help us through your word and through your Holy Spirit to be more effective stewards of the opportunities you bring across our path, that we might be more pleasing in your sight. We just thank you for who you are. We thank you for bringing us right here to this moment in time. Help us, Father, be pleasing in your sight as we commit ourselves into your hands without any reservations whatsoever. In the name of Yeshua, our coming King indeed. Amen.
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0: Jacob lived a full, complicated life. He walked in his own strength, he paid dearly for it, and then finally learned what it means to depend on God. Now, at the close of Genesis, we meet him not as a restless young man, but as Israel, a prince with God, nearing the end of his life. Welcome to the Sunday Sermon on Through the Bible. In his message, Israel Faces the Sunset of Life, our teacher, Dr. J. Vernon McGee, walks us through the final chapter of Jacob's story, and then shows us that it isn't about what he built or what he accumulated, but what he learned. And Scripture tells us that when Jacob was dying, he worshiped while leaning on his staff, a powerful picture of dependence on the end of a long journey with God. I'm Steve Schwetz, and before we begin, Through the Bible's President Greg Harris is here with me to share some letters, this time from our home group members in Bangladesh.
1: That's right, a place that you and I have had the chance to be together. We've seen home groups at work there, and, you know, Steve, this is a pretty rough place to do ministry. It's 98% Muslim.
0: Yep.
1: There's a small percentage of Hindus. We met some Hindus in part of the country we traveled to, but just for those who may not know, a home group is nothing more complicated than a home Bible study. It's just that Dr. McGee is their teacher in their mother tongue, and we have hundreds of different languages where Dr. McGee's teaching has been translated for the purpose of these small home groups.
0: Yeah, and I am continually amazed and blessed at the impact that these we call them radio home groups,
1: yes, yeah,
0: small groups, have had all around the world. And I think back to when we went to visit Bangladesh and just the amount of effort. I mean, we came, and frankly, they treated us like royalty.
1: They did.
0: All the way with the...
1: They don't know us very well.
0: With the lays, yeah, and the procession, and then sitting down, and then they did a whole... They practiced for weeks and did this whole,
1: yes,
0: event for us.
1: Yeah, they sort of, the children did like a historical reenactment of,
0: yeah,
1: some of the big challenges that they had in the history of their country. And yeah, it's very humbling. People probably don't realize, yeah, we do get treated like VIPs, and we don't feel like VIPs,
0: no,
1: because we say, well, it's just Steve, it's just Greg.
0: Yeah.
1: But we're representing all of us, and
0: yeah,
1: we understand that. And so what we talk about as a team is, if people treat you like a VIP, then use that to bless people. And I know I've seen you do it. You encourage people, you pray for people, we challenge them to be faithful to God's word, and believe it or not, they look to us for leadership, and
0: yeah,
1: it's an honor, but you're right. What God does in these groups is amazing.
0: Yeah, and let's get to the testimonies. Here's one from Rotan, R-O-T-O-N. I hope I'm saying that right. And here's his story. I run a grocery shop. For years, jealousy ruled my heart. I couldn't tolerate the success of others, and instead of celebrating them, I often tried to stand in their way. Everything began to change when I received a media player and started listening to your program every day while working in my shop, and once a week with my home group. As I listened to God's word, I discovered a powerful truth. God is love, and he calls us to love others. Through Scripture, God opened my eyes to my own weakness and sin. He transformed my heart and replaced jealousy with love. The people I once envied are now the people I care about and pray for. Jealousy no longer controls me. I no longer envy anyone's success. Thank you, God, for changing my life through your living word.
1: Boy, the more letters we get from around the world, the more it shows that the human heart and human nature is the same everywhere.
0: Yes.
1: You know, cultures are different, but everybody struggles with sin. And I love how the word of God not only convicts people of sin, but then it gives them hope. It helps them repent and move in a good direction.
0: Yes.
1: Now, here's a listener named Gautam, and he tells us, a few years ago, I was baptized in my church, but it was only a ritual. I had no real experience of salvation. I didn't read the Bible. I didn't know how to pray. And my life was marked by constant conflict. There was no peace, no joy, and no direction. Everything changed when I received a media device. As I began listening to God's word, I changed. I finally understood the true meaning of salvation. I confessed my sins and received Jesus Christ as my Savior. From that moment on, my life was different. Now, every day, I listen to God's word on the media player and spend time in prayer. Once a week, I share what I'm learning with my home group members. God's word has taught me how to live differently, and I'm putting those teachings into practice. Please pray for me that I may continue to live according to the word of God.
0: Amen. Wow. You know, that is so encouraging because I think it hopefully it shifts your mind in the way you think about fulfilling the Great Commission. It's not go into all the world and tell people about the gospel so that they believe and get baptized.
1: Right.
0: No, it's make disciples.
1: Disciples
0: need to be discipling and learning. Yep. And you do that through engaging with the Word of God. And the home group provides the community for which they can serve one another. And it becomes this thing that God designed,
1: yes,
0: really. And through the Bible gets to play a part of it. And in extension, you get to play a part in that because you can pray for this ministry and you can support it. And there is so much going on around the world. Our hope is that you are excited about the excitement that we see and hopefully that we're communicating to you even in this program.
1: Yes. You want to read this one from Minotti?
0: Yeah, this is Minotti. I serve as a home group leader. A few years ago, I accepted Jesus as my Savior through baptism, but at that time, I didn't fully understand what salvation truly meant. There's the same example again. Maybe there was some type of a crusade or something that got people to, you know, walk an aisle and get baptized, and then the guy's
1: didn't know what it meant. Yeah.
0: Nothing really happened.
1: Yeah.
0: I continue. God later opened a new door in my life to know him more deeply. When I received a media kit, I began learning who Jesus really is and all that he had done for me. Through God's word, my faith grew clearer and stronger. Such an encouragement.
1: Yes.
0: And Greg, unfortunately, I think we're about out of time, so we'll leave the remainder of the letter for another time. But would you pray for us as we begin?
1: Father, we're just rejoicing as we see your Spirit working through your word and through our humble efforts just to show people what your word says through Dr. McGee's teachings. Thank you that you're doing all of these wonderful things, Lord, bringing more and more men and women, boys and girls into your kingdom. We praise you for it in Jesus' name. Amen.
0: Here's the Sunday sermon on Through the Bible with Dr. J. Vernon McGee.
2: Our subject of the morning is Israel faces the sunset of life. And we're not thinking here of the nation, but rather of the individual who we know better as Jacob. But his name was changed to Israel, and in the last days, he truly lived up to that wonderful name, a prince with God. So today our subject is Israel faces the sunset of life. We begin this morning with what probably could be called a text. It's over in the 11th chapter of the Epistle to the Hebrews, where we've gone there many times since we've been in the book of Genesis. And today it's verse 21. By faith, Jacob, when he was a dying, blessed both the sons of Joseph and worshiped, leaning upon the top of his staff. There is an ancient Egyptian riddle which goes something like this. What animal is it that when it is very young, it goes on four legs? When it becomes mature, an adult, it goes on two legs. And when it becomes old, it goes on three legs. And the answer to that, of course, is man. For man, when he begins life, crawls on all fours. And then when he becomes adult, he stands and walks on two feet. But when he becomes an old man, he gets a walking stick and a cane or some sort of a staff and leans on it. And then he walks on three legs. Certainly, this riddle expresses the life of Jacob. We find in his birth that even when he was born, the Word of God tells us that he was twins. He had a brother, an older brother, Esau, but he didn't want him to be first. And he reached and took him by the heel. In fact, that's the way he got his name, Jacob. One that's a usurper, a supplanter. And he took hold of his brother's heel, and that became characteristic of him, not only in reference to his brother, but anyone else that tried to get past him. He would seize everything that was in sight and in his grasp. He tried his best to be first in everything. He went on all four, you may be sure. He took what he wanted, and he took it by any method that pleased him, and most of the methods that he used in those early days were not condoned of God at all. Then he became a young man, and he walked then on 2 feet. He walked in his own strength and by his own ability. He depended on his own cleverness and his own ingenuity to get what he wanted in life. He was able to take care of himself, and he did right well. He didn't need God because he was getting everything God had promised him and more besides by doing it his own way. And then he went away, as we've seen some time ago, to visit Uncle Laban. And when he went there, he was a proud, self-contained young man, self-sufficient, self-opinionated, self-assertive, a very aggressive young man, but one who was contemptible and despicable in all of his ways, and one you cannot admire at all. That's this young man. But he went to school to Uncle Laban. Uncle Laban put him through the mill. And finally, after 20 years of a very hard life, he returned back to the place where God had called Abraham and his father Isaac. And now he comes back. But on the way back, God must deal with him, because this man cannot continue to represent God down here and live as he has lived, because his life certainly did not commend the profession that he made. He came to Peniel, the brook Jabbok, and we were there a little over a year ago. It's a rather desolate, bleak place even today. They put now a bridge over the creek. It has a stream of water that still flows down there. And it was there that God met this man. The record of it is back in the 32nd chapter, and in case you might have forgotten, I'd like to turn back to that and just read 2 verses from there. It's Genesis 32, verses 24 and 25. And Jacob was left alone, and there wrestled a man with him until the breaking of the day. And when he saw that he prevailed not against him, he touched the hollow of his thigh, and the hollow of Jacob's thigh was out of joint as he wrestled with him. In other words, this is a man that by his own ability had been able to get by, although he'd had a pretty hard time of it for 20 years. Now as he returns, he has before him a brother, and the last time he saw him, he was seeking his life. Back of him was a father-in-law that had no use for him and would take everything that he had. And you can be sure of one thing, that it's not Jacob wrestling that night with God at all, because Jacob didn't want to wrestle with anybody. After all, with Esau ahead of you,

Apparently he was crippled. In fact, the matter is, this one broke his leg, and God was prepared to break his neck in order to get him, but he broke his leg, and this man held on, and then God was able to bless him. He went through life limping. He was a cripple. He went through life from this time on leaning on a staff. He's a three-legged man from here on. From that day on, he could not walk alone. He halted. He needed that third leg. And the Word of God tells us here in this passage, and what the writer to the Hebrews says, he died leaning on his staff. He went into eternity leaning on his staff, if you please. What a picture we have of this man. Picture of his dependence upon God now. He went into eternity resting on God as he had rested upon him from that day yonder at Peniel. Now, the question is often raised today, was Peniel the conversion of this man? And a great many people feel so, because up to Peniel, this man's life had nothing to commend it. Fact of the matter is, he acted like anything but a man of God. Therefore, does Peniel mark the conversion of the man or the commitment of the man, his surrender to God? Does this begin a yielded life? That's always been the question. And I must confess this morning, I do not know. I can only surmise, and frankly, I feel like it's the latter, that this is his commitment to God. This marks the surrender of this man to God. From this time on, he's beginning to rest upon him. And it does not mark his salvation. I think that took place, if it did not before the time he came to Bethel, it took place there at that place. But I can only, and may I again say that, I do not know. Now again, let's look at this. Here is a man, God's man, who starts out in life living fast and loose. But there comes a day when God lays hold of him and cripples him. Now there are today some professing Christians who do not act like Christians. And frankly, folk do not know whether they are or not. They have learned the language. They've probably even been in a fundamental church. They know when to say praise the Lord, and they know when to say amen. They know the vocabulary. They can act the part, and they do a very good job of acting the part. But they have no fruits in their life whatsoever. And our Lord said, by their fruits ye shall know them. And every now and then someone comes to me and says, do you think that so-and-so is a Christian? I'm not permitted to judge. I don't know. But the only thing we can say is, there's no evidence of it there. Certainly there's no evidence at all. For it's by their fruits ye shall know them. Now God does know the heart. And God does know us. And whether we are producing the fruit or not, he knows whether we are genuine or not. But certainly, for those on the outside, there'd be no way of knowing. But I do know this concerning Jacob, that the life of Jacob from Peniel on reveals a new and a changed man. He manifests the fruits of a man of God. After this experience, he returned to Bethel, for instance, and he built there an altar. And he brought his entire family. And he had them put away their strange gods. Because up to this point, he apparently made no effort to get his family to worship the living and true God. But from this day on, he did just that. And we find that he went into Egypt at the command of God. He's obeying God now, doing the very thing he did not want to do. He did not want to go to Egypt, but he went down there because God told him to go down there. And then when he got into the land of Egypt, we find that he exhibits a wonderful faith. When he met his son Joseph, that he thought was dead, he made the remark. He said, I never thought I'd ever see your face again, and now
I

0: see your children. And there was Ephraim and Manasseh. And we have that very wonderful interview of old Jacob, and he's now on his deathbed, actually, and he's dealing with Joseph and these two sons of his grandchildren. Listen to him in Genesis 48:3. And Jacob said unto Joseph, God Almighty appeared unto me at Luz in the land of Canaan and blessed me. The faith of this man now in God. He said that back yonder, when I did not deserve it, when I did not merit it, God, by his marvelous, infinite, wonderful grace, he appeared unto me and he blessed me. He believed God. Here is a man that now is walking by faith. And then something else. Here is a man who always took credit, who always attempted to do it himself, who always boasted of his own ability. But listen to him in verse 16, talking to these grandsons. And if there ever is a time that a man will brag, it's when he's talking to his grandson. That's when he's going to let them know what a hero he really is. And here was Jacob's opportunity, and he did have something to talk about. He had lived a great life, this man had, but listen to him. The angel which redeemed me from all evil, bless the lads, and let my name be named on them in the name of my fathers, Abraham and Isaac, and let them grow into a multitude in the midst of the earth. The angel which redeemed me from evil. When he's ready now to give his testimony, he doesn't have any of the braggadocio, none of this self-opinionated viewpoint. His testimony doesn't savor of this braggadocio that you hear today in so many places. It's a testimony, a simple one. The angel that kept me from evil, may he bless the lads. I haven't anything, Jacob says, to boast of. If I've even been kept from evil recently, it's because the angel of God kept me from evil, and it's been by his grace, and may that be the experience of these boys here. What a wonderful thing. That doesn't give it all, by the way. He not only now has faith to live, he has faith to die. Will you listen to him here? And he charged them, and he said unto them, I am to be gathered unto my people. Bury me with my fathers in the cave that is in the field of Ephron the Hittite. And he now wants to be buried yonder with his forefathers, with Abraham and with Isaac. Faith to live, now he has faith to die. And he has faith in the resurrection. We're going to see that in particular next Lord's Day. But faith in the resurrection. And the writer to the Hebrews says that when he was dying, he blessed the two sons of Joseph, leaning on his staff. He walked on that staff now since Peniel, and he walks out into eternity, leaning on that staff, trusting God, if you please. And he says twice here that I'm to be gathered to my people. I'm to be gathered to my people. What a view this is of death for a child of God. We always see just this side of it. And we see the loss that comes down here. We see the fact that in this home, this loved one is taken, and there's a loss. But look at it as God's man should look at it. The thing that old Jacob said, I'm leaving my sons down here, but I'm going to be joined to my fathers up there. What a homecoming that must have been when that boy got up yonder, an old man now. And I think Isaac said to him, son, I didn't think you'd make it. And Abraham, I'm sure, said, I was almost sure you wouldn't make it. But he made it. And he said, it's because of the grace of God. The angel that kept me from evil, keep the lads. He bids goodbye to his 12 sons. But What a wonderful coming over yonder. Have you ever stopped to think that that's what it'll mean to you, a child of God? You hate to leave those that you're own down here, but you've got some over there, haven't you? Well, you'll be joined to them. What nonsense for anybody to even suggest, well, we know our loved ones in heaven. My friend, you didn't really know them down here. Then shall we know even as we're also known. We're really going to know them over there. What a picture this presents for the child of God. Now will you notice, this man, and actually if it wasn't death, it's humorous. You feel like almost laughing when you read this last verse of the 49th chapter. When Jacob had made an end of commanding his sons, he gathered up his feet into the bed and yielded up the ghost and was gathered unto his people. And we're told that he even then was leaning on his staff. He hoped he could get down and walk some more because he'd been on the go all of his life. He wanted to keep going, but the time had come now for him to pull his feet up in his bed, and he died. Now, that's not a pleasant experience for anyone. I just can't buy this today, that death, even for a Christian, is a wonderful experience. I don't think so. Death was a curse that came upon the human race, and it's true that the sting has been removed. But I can never tell when a bee is buzzing around whether he's got a sting or not. And I want to tell you, when death is buzzing around, it's not a pleasant sort of thing. I'm wondering if you would forgive me for intruding my own personal feeling at this time. It was a little over a year ago that I was operated on for cancer. And you never know the outcome of that frightful thing. And then I went after a year's time for a checkup, and I went in fear and trembling. But I was able to report that after the first year, it's all clear, and the x-rays reveal that, for which I'm indeed grateful. But I was not ready to go. Somebody says, weren't you ready? No, I wanted to stay. Dr. Walter Wilson, when I got back from the hospital, called me at home, and he says, I just wanted you to know that your friends in Kansas City were praying to keep you out of heaven. And I said, thank you, sir. I appreciate that very much. And I told him the little story that Dr. Vance Havner tells about the preacher one Sunday night. He asked his congregation, how many of you want to go to heaven? And everybody put up their hand except the fellow down front. And the preacher said to him, says, don't you want to go to heaven? He says, I sure do, but says, I thought you was getting up a load for tonight. And I thought the Lord was getting up a load for tonight, friends. I want to go, but I didn't want to go then. And I have great sympathy for old Jacob. I can see him there. He's not lying down. He's got his feet down on the floor. He's got his hand on his staff. He says, I'd like to keep going. But the physician said, can't go any farther. This is the end for you in this life. And so he just pulled his feet up into bed, but he kept leaning on the staff. And he went out into eternity, trusting God. What a picture. The book of Genesis, in many respects, is a disappointing book. It begins in such a grand scale. In the beginning, God created the heavens and the earth. And then when you come to the end of the book, or before you even get very far in the book, you start going to funerals. And when you get near the end of the book, Abraham died. And Sarah's wife had already died. Isaac and Rebekah died. Rachel had died and he'd buried her at Bethlehem, and Leah died and he buried her there at Hebron. This earth that you and I live in today is a vast cemetery. There's never a moment when there isn't a funeral procession that's not in progress somewhere on this earth. And what a picture. This man, Jacob, now is made into a mummy. And will you notice what it says? Joseph commanded his servants, the physicians, to embalm his father, and the physicians embalmed Israel. And then there began the longest funeral procession world's ever seen. It was a funeral procession that many of the leading Egyptians went up to this land. And they buried him there in Hebron, where Abraham was there. And they were all there, buried there, because they had a hope in the resurrection, of being raised from the dead. But this is the story of man. By man came death. And what's beyond? Well, it's a vast, unexplored territory. Only three have ever reported from the other side. The Lord Jesus did, Paul did, and John did. They all brought a report of what's over on the other side, and if you ever notice, none of them said very much about it. God wanted it that way, and God has left it that way. Because, my friend, he wants you to die leaning on a staff. Faith in him. Many years ago in England, a celebrated atheist died. And before he died, he said to one of his followers that he'd influenced a great deal. He says, there is one thing that mars all the pleasures of my life. His friend was rather amazed and asked him, what is it? He said, I'm afraid the Bible is true. If I could know for certain that death is an eternal sleep and that the Bible is not true, I should be happy. My joy would be complete. But that's the thorn that stings me. This is the sword that pierces my very soul. If the Bible is true, I'm lost forever. I'm lost forever. May I say to you, God left it that way. The Emperor Hadrian, who had lived a sinful life, my, he had known what a Roman bacchanalian holiday was all of his life. When he was dying, he said, no more crown for this head, no more scepter for this hand, no more music for these ears, no more beauty for these eyes, no more pleasure for this body, but oh my soul, my God, what'll become of me? You bet, what'll become of him? God left it that way. The Bible teaches that death is merely a door into a larger room. You step from here into eternity, and a walk in space, I should say, it's a walk in space. He puts you on a launching pad if you're his. You get there by faith, and Paul says, absent from the body, present with the Lord. Paul wrote his own epitaph. Paul gives it in 2 Timothy, which is his swan song. He says, I am now ready to be offered, and the time of my departure is come. And he goes on. But he says, I am now ready. The Greek is, I am already ready to be offered. I'm ready to go. And the time of my departure is come. And when he used the word departure, in the Greek it's a nautical term. And it's one of the most familiar, I suppose the most familiar word to anyone who's ever studied Greek. It's the little verb luo that you learn to conjugate real early. It means to loose. It means like untying your shoestring. And the word, though, is used here with a preposition before it, and it's analusis. And we get our word analysis from it. The time of my analysis has come. You could translate like that and be quite accurate. What he's saying is simply this, though. It's a nautical term. He says, the time of my departure has come. The picture of a sailing vessel. A sailing vessel is getting ready to leave harbor. And everything's been brought on board. Chart and compass is there. Captain comes on board. And then the wind comes up. And the little ship moves out of the harbor. The time of my departure has come. Now that's the opposite way that even Christians look at death. I've heard even at funeral services the term used, now so-and-so who in this life was sailing on the sea has now come into the harbor. That's not death. Paul says, I've been tied up in the harbor all my life. That's what this life is. I've just been tied up in harbor getting ready for the voyage. And now, the time of my departure has come. Tennyson, as far as I know, the only poet that ever caught that. He says, in crossing the bar, sunset and evening star, and one clear call for me, may there be no moaning at the bar when I put out to sea. Twilight and evening bell, and after that the dark, and may there be no sadness of farewell when I embark. And then he brings in the fact that he is a liberal. Far through from out our bourne of time and place, the flood may bear me far. I hope to see my pilot face to face when I've crossed the bar. That last is not scriptural at all, if you please. Jesus said unto these two women mourning for the death of their brother, I am the resurrection and the life. I am the resurrection and the life. For man believe in me, and though he were dead, yet shall he live. And he that liveth and believeth on me shall never die. May I say to you today that the Lord Jesus Christ is the pilot that is on board. He actually is the staff that you lean on. David said, though I walk through the valley of the shadow of death, and when he used the term the valley of the shadow of death, he's not talking about a deathbed experience. He's talking about all of life you're walking through the death valley. And believe me, living in Los Angeles, my friend, and driving in this great city, you're constantly in the shadow of death. Though I walk through the valley of the shadow of death, David says, I'll fear no evil, for thou art with me. Thy rod and thy staff, they comfort me. David said, I'm leaning on that staff also. Are you leaning on it? I remember as a young man growing up in Nashville, a very prominent couple. They were very wealthy. The young man was the son of a president of one of the great insurance companies of this country. He was engaged to a girl who'd been a debutante. They were very popular. They had had a very wonderful wedding. But before their wedding, they had built their home in the swankiest section of Nashville. They built a home, two-story, southern architecture, and they had furnished it with antiques, valuable antiques, in fact, invaluable antiques that they had brought from everywhere. The home was beautiful. They were married and started on their honeymoon. They went over to the Great Smokies over in North Carolina. They were making a turn when they were hit by a truck. Both of them were killed instantly. The father of the boy, grief-stricken, went to that home, turned on the lights, locked the door, and walked out. For 2 years, that home was never opened except to change light bulbs at night. I've driven by that home many a time. It was a lovely home, a beautiful home, but they never crossed the threshold of it. After I became a Christian, studied for the ministry and went back there as a minister, I've driven by that home. It had been sold in the meantime and others living there, but I thought, they made such adequate preparation for down here. But I wonder where they really went on their honeymoon. I wonder if there was a place prepared for them. The Lord said, I go to prepare a place for you. And then he said, I'm the way, the truth, and the life. No man cometh to the Father but by me. My beloved, how tragic it is to make such preparation down here and then take a journey and not have a staff to lean on. Are you leaning this morning on a staff? Jacob did from the day he met God at the brook Jabbok. Oh, I do not mean to be pessimistic. You're facing the sunset of life. And I don't care who you are. You're walking through the valley of the shadow of death. That's life. Someone has said the moment that gives us life begins to take it away from us. For some of you, the sun's high in the sky, and it'll be a long time. For others of you present this morning, the sun's already touched the horizon and you don't have but just a few moments left. Are you leaning on a staff? Thy rod and thy staff, they comfort me. Are you trusting Christ as your Savior? I'd like to ask you the question, because you do have to answer it sometime. Are you leaning on that staff which is Christ today? The great shepherd he is. He was the good shepherd who laid down his life for the sheep. That rod and that staff comforts us. Is it your comfort today? Are you trusting Christ? Right where you're sitting this morning, you can trust him as your Savior, because he came to this earth and he died in your room, in your stead, so that death will have the sting removed, so that judgment does not face you. You can trust him and know that whatever comes, whether life or death, that nothing can separate you from the love of God that's in Christ Jesus our Lord. And doesn't make any difference how far ahead that day may be when you'll cross over, but you'll need him then. And you need him this morning. And you can trust him this morning while you have all of your faculties, your senses, while you're in good health today. You can trust him. He died for you, that you might live. I'm the resurrection and the life. He says, the man was dead, and he'll trust him, he'll live.
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2: 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In this program, we want to encourage you in your Christian faith by showing how scientific evidence supports the Bible, particularly the Genesis account. The book of Genesis lays the foundation for all matters addressed in the rest of the Bible: the nature of God, His sovereignty in creation, man's purpose, sin, marriage, family, and why we need a Savior are all introduced and explained in Genesis. When we see that the first and most foundational book of the Bible can be trusted in all matters, including science, it builds confidence in the rest of the inspired Word all the way to Revelation. On today's show, we'll get to hear from Dr. Jake Hebert, physicist and research associate with the Institute for Creation Research. Here's Dr. Hebert.
3: According to the Big Bang model of the universe's origin, our universe is supposedly 13.8 billion years old. Yet a straightforward reading of Scripture, as well as the historical information in the Bible and the testimony of the Lord Jesus himself, all confirm that the Earth and universe are much younger than this, about 6,000 years old. Now, of course, if the universe is just a few thousand years old, then the Big Bang model can't possibly be correct, because it requires billions and billions of years to even appear plausible. And of course, there are many other scientific problems with the Big Bang model, and this would be one more such problem. So in this episode of Science, Scripture, and Salvation, we want to examine how the scientific evidence is consistent with the recent creation. But first, we have to clear up a common misconception that a lot of people have. Science cannot prove that the universe is either young or old. Okay, let me repeat that. Science cannot prove that the universe is young or old. Now, why is that? Because age is not something you measure in a laboratory. When scientists claim that a rock is so many millions of years old, that is not a measured age. It is a calculated age. And that calculated age is based on assumptions about the past. And this is always true. There are no exceptions to this. And to illustrate this, consider your own age. You know how old you are because your parents have told you or because you have a birth certificate. You know your age based on reliable eyewitness testimony of people who were there when you were born. Now think about how hard it would be to guess your true age if you did not have that eyewitness testimony. Now some people age very gracefully and you might overestimate their true age. Other people abuse drugs and alcohol, and they end up looking a lot older than they really are. So if estimating your own age is that difficult, you can see how finding the age of other things may not be as straightforward as you might think. And that's why eyewitness testimony is so important. And that's what we have in the Bible. It is eyewitness testimony from God himself, who never lies or makes a mistake. And he has given us this testimony so that we can know the truth about our origins and the universe in which we live, including its age. Now, the reason that creation and secular scientists reach different conclusions about the age of the universe is that they make different assumptions about the past. Secular scientists hold to a philosophy called uniformitarianism. And uniformitarianism is summarized by the motto, the present is the key to the past. And so, for instance, they think that because erosion generally occurs slowly today, it's always occurred slowly. You know, if you look at the Grand Canyon, they assume that it was carved out slowly by the Colorado River over millions of years. They just assume that these rates are the same. And by definition, they deny God's intervention in history. So they deny creation, they deny the flood, and they deny that the Lord Jesus is coming again. Creation scientists, on the other hand, affirm these things. So these different starting assumptions lead to different age estimates. So how do you tell who's right? For instance, I can make one set of assumptions and get one answer. They can make another set of assumptions and get another answer. We don't really prove anything with our assumptions. But there is a way to discern who's right and who's wrong. You see, if the underlying assumptions of an age estimate are correct, then the results should be logically consistent. In other words, the calculated age should not contradict the starting assumptions that were used to calculate that age. So if the calculated age does contradict the starting assumptions, then the starting assumptions can't possibly be correct. If the uniformitarian assumptions were used to calculate an age, but that calculated age ends up contradicting uniformitarianism, then that's a strong indication there's a problem with uniformitarianism. And this is what we call an internal critique, and we creation scientists often make use of it to point out problems in both evolutionary arguments and evolutionary age assignments. So what we find is that even when we make starting assumptions that are generous to the old Earth position, even when we assume uniformitarianism, the calculated ages are not only contradictory many times, but they often contradict uniformitarianism. And so we would like to share some of these inconsistencies with you, especially as they relate to the heavenly bodies. And so we'll talk about that in our next segment.
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3: In this episode of Science, Scripture, and Salvation, we're talking about the age of the universe, and we pointed out that you really can't prove that the universe is young or old, but you can critique old Earth arguments. And let's look at a few examples of this that we see out in the universe itself. We'll look first at the solar system. Comets, for instance. We have comets that they're basically dirty snowballs, and every time they come near the sun, they lose some of their mass, and eventually they disintegrate. Well, these comets can only last for thousands of years, yet the solar system is supposed to be around 5 billion years old. So why do comets still exist? Well, an obvious answer would be that our solar system is actually quite young, that comets are young. They haven't been here that long. The Earth's magnetic field is another example. Believers in an old Earth believe that the Earth's magnetic field has been in existence for billions of years, but they don't know how that's possible. They've got a theory that they've been working on for 100 years, and they still haven't been able to get it to work. Another example would involve Saturn and its rings. Simply put, Saturn's rings are too clean to be very old. If they were really as old as evolutionists claim, we would expect them to be dirty due to collisions with comets and asteroids over vast ages, but they're still quite clean, and that's much more consistent with a young solar system. Another example involves Saturn's moon, Titan, and it has a methane atmosphere that should have been depleted in just a few million years, and yet it isn't. In fact, I remember that when I attended one of my first American Geophysical Union meetings, I think this was in 2010. I distinctly remember seeing a poster at one of the poster sessions on this very subject, and it said something to the effect of, "We urgently need to find a solution to this problem." So the evolutionists are aware of these problems, and they've come up with rescuing devices to try to get out of these problems, but these explanations, if you will, are often themselves problematic and unconvincing. For instance, when it comes to comets, they claim that there are sources or reservoirs of these comet nuclei that can replenish the number of comets so that they would still be here after billions of years. And they have basically two different sources. One is this hypothetical cloud that's supposed to be way, way, way out there. So far, we couldn't even see it, even if it did exist. That's called the Oort cloud. It's supposed to be a source for these long period comets, the comets that have these long orbital periods, but there's not a shred of evidence that this Oort cloud even exists. And then they have something called a hypothetical Kuiper belt that's supposed to be beyond Neptune, that's composed of these bodies, And there are bodies out there beyond Neptune, what they call trans-Neptunian objects. But the problem really there is that a lot of these objects that they see are way too big to be comet nuclei. And if there are some that are the right size, there doesn't appear to be enough of them. Now, what about the larger universe itself? There's lots of arguments we could make for the youthfulness of the universe. One involves hot blue stars. The hottest stars should burn up their nuclear fuel in just a few million years, and yet they're still out there shining away. Likewise, spiral galaxies, they are rotating, and the material in the interior parts of that spiral rotate faster than the material in the outer parts of the spirals, and so it winds up. And over time, the spiral galaxies lose their shapes. In fact, they ought to lose their shapes in just a few hundred million years, and yet these galaxies are supposed to be billions of years old. Well, what's going on? Well, again, this is a contradiction for uniformitarianism, but it's consistent with a young universe. Now, of course, there are some arguments for an old Earth and universe that always come up. And it seems like the two that generally are mentioned are radioactive dating methods, which routinely give ages of millions of years or even billions of years for rocks. Now, that's one of them. That's an equivocal argument. The dating methods often contradict one another, and creation scientists recently have made really some strong breakthroughs in this area where we have good reason to challenge the underlying assumptions of that method. In fact, in some ways, some of these radioactive dating methods actually seem to be pointing to a young Earth, and the carbon-14 or the radiocarbon method is one of those in particular that does that. Another argument that always comes up is distant starlight. People say, well, how can you see distant starlight from galaxies that are billions of light years away if we live in a young universe? Well, there are a number of creation scientists who've come up with different ideas about this. Jason Lyle, my colleague here at ICR, he has his own idea. Doctors Humphreys and Hartnett, they've got some ideas of their own. And the creation community hasn't really come to a consensus on this. But you need to understand, the evolutionists, particularly the Big Bang proponents, they've got their own version of this problem. It's called the horizon problem, and it's one of the main reasons that they tacked on this idea of inflation theory to the original Big Bang model. So these are equivocal arguments for an old Earth or universe, and the preponderance of the evidence is really consistent and strongly confirms what the Bible says about the age of the universe.
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2: The Pharisees, the Sadducees, the scribes, they really believed in prayer. You see, as they began to get increasingly more intense about prayer and about piety, they began to stack the list of things on you. That if you really plan to get serious about prayer, these are the expectations God has of you. And as a result, the intensity led to an enormity of guilt. Historians tell us that prayer degenerated because of five particular things in the first century. Number one, because of formalism. It became standardized. It became institutionalized. Prayer was no longer spontaneous. It was now formal. By the time the Pharisees got through with the package, it became ritualistic. You know that you prayed three times every day if you were pious, 9 in the morning, noon, and 3 in the afternoon, every day. Prayers became formal, ritualistic. They became long, filled with verbiage. Fourth, it became repetitious. Single words repeated over and over and over and over and over again. When Jesus stepped on the scene to do his ministry, that's what he found in the religious world, and that's what was expected of the believers. You're pious, you do it, this, regularly, 3 times a day, no matter where you are, which led, fifth, to pride. Formalism, ritualism, long verbiage, repetition, and pride. So that whoever didn't do this, they began to think, oh, what's the matter with him? Especially in the synagogue, at the steps of the synagogue, on street corners. Can you imagine coming to a street corner, 3 o'clock in the afternoon? Oh, almighty, omnipotent, eternal, heavenly. And a guy would go, wow, good night. Kind of bow, you know. And the guy doing it began to think, wow. Now they'll know what piety's about. Can you imagine the Son of God who stepped on the scene and saw that? Who had written the record differently? Can you imagine how he ruffled their feathers? I mean, but he talked about real, real prayer, and they had set all of these rules up one way, and he came and said, oh, that's not it. Now, why am I going to all of this trouble? Because they didn't have any satisfaction either. They didn't have any relief in their anxiety either. They had guilt put on them because they were being asked several times, why aren't you in the synagogue? Why aren't you doing that 3 times a day? Why don't you use the right words? Why don't you use the prayer when you use that new furniture? Why don't you say your prayer before and after your meal? Where's your prayer life? How much are you praying? Why don't you do it like we tell you to do it? And along came Jesus, went up on a mountain, gathered around him a band of people, verse 5, chapter 6 of Matthew, and said, when you pray, watch out for 3 things. One is hypocrisy, that's verse 5. One is meaningless repetition, that's verse 7. And one is pride, or a wrong relationship with others, that's verses 14 and 15. Let me spend a few minutes on each one, okay? Verse 5, when you pray, you are not to be as the hypocrites. Wow. The old Greek word means one behind a mask. Don't be this kind of prayer. Don't be one who is a 9, noon, and 3, look how righteous I am, God, prayer person. Don't do that. For they love to stand and pray in the synagogues and on the street corners in order to be seen by men. Truly, and boy, are these words pointed, I say to you, they have their reward in full. Meaning what? Meaning at that moment, whoever says, wow, that's the full reward. Whoever goes, man, or maybe in those days, shalom, whatever they said when they were, you know, busted up over something. That at that moment is their complete reward. I'll tell you, Jesus took on hypocrisy harder than I think any sin. Look at the first part of this chapter. Beware of practicing your righteousness before men to be noticed by them. Otherwise, you have no reward with your Father who is in heaven. Whatever you do in order to be seen, that moment that it is done is the full reward. See the next verse? When therefore you give alms, do not sound a trumpet before you, as the hypocrites do in the synagogue. Da-da-da-da-da-da! 50 shekels. And, you know, kind of throwing it in. Bang! So, wow, look at that. That's the full reward right then. That empty sound of the shekel, you got it. So when he comes to prayer, he says, all right, gentlemen, no more of this public display stuff. Verse 6, when you do pray, this is what I believe. Go into your room. It's an inner room. It's not a glass room along the freeway, okay? It's an inner room. And when you have shut your door, pray to your Father who is in secret, and your Father who is in secret will repay you. Now that works. You know what it's saying to us? It's saying, nobody. Nobody but God needs to know about your prayer life. You don't have to display it. You don't want to brag about it. You don't want to drop little subtle hints. You go into your closet, and it's a private thing, and while you're there, you talk to him. Now, does that mean there are never public prayers? Wait a minute. In the Bible, there are public prayers, so there have to be times of public prayer. I mean, it's appropriate. But the way we go about it is extremely important. What we teach our children about prayer is very, very important. Now, that's the next part of this whole story. It says in verse 7, when you pray, now this is going to hurt. It hurts me to read it and to apply it. Do not use meaningless repetition as the Gentiles do. I thought of 1 Kings 18. Oh, Baal, hear us. Oh, Baal, hear us. Oh, Baal, hear us. Oh, Baal, hear us. They said it half a day. You read it. I thought about Acts 19, verse 34, where for 2 hours they chanted, great is Diana of the Ephesians, great is Diana of the Ephesians, great is Diana of the Ephesians. I'm sick of it already. They did it for 2 hours. Over and over and over and over and over, and the Pharisees picked that up. Jesus, Jesus, Jesus, God, God, God, God, God, God, God, on and on and on, and you're kind of under a hypnotic spell, and you better know the words. You think that wouldn't blow away a guy from Galilee who happens into the Jewish synagogue in Judea one Saturday morning and discovers he hadn't been doing it right? You know what Jesus says? Don't use meaningless repetition as the Gentiles do. They suppose they will be heard for their many words. Give up the cliches. give up the same stuff that you've been throwing heavenward throughout your Christian life. Let's do that as a project. I love the story of Dwight L. Moody, who was getting one benefit after another from God, who had having one answer to prayer after another, and he led in prayer one day, and he said simply, God, stop! Isn't that beautiful? How'd you like to be in a prayer meeting, Dwight L. Moody? Let's pray. God, stop. Amen. I had a fellow see me after the first morning service, and he says, I've got another one for God. God, start. I mean, he can stop on Moody, but I want him to start with me. I need some of that. I challenge you to pray without using once the word bless. All right, it's going to throw you a curve, so get started early, you know. Try not to use bless. Amazing. You want to learn how to pray? Listen to a child pray. Listen to a brand new Christian pray. It's one of the most exciting things in the world to have a new Christian pray and he doesn't know how to do it. Fact is, he does know how to do it, but we got to get to him so he gets his act together, you know? I love the story Howard Hendricks tells about the brand new Christian in Dallas who just came to know Christ the previous week, and he winds up in a prayer meeting where they pray in a circle in this particular church. And this guy hasn't been a Christian long, but he can count to four, and he's number four from the guy that starts. And he's never done it in public before. And he's brand new, you know? I mean, he doesn't know what to do. And so it comes to his turn. Somebody nudges him. He says, oh, hi, God. Hi. This is Sam. Sam, you met me the other day. I was at Elm and Maine. Hendrick says, I thought he was going to give God his zip code. 38567, in case you wanted. I love that story. And he just tells God about it. It is fabulous. Christians, we have moments of power. Moment by moment power. I refuse to use this pulpit as a tool of guilt to come down on people that don't go to a service where they happen to meet for prayer. If that particular service is the best time for you to have the time in prayer, great. But meet and pray and forget who is there and who isn't there. There are literally hundreds of prayer services. I don't know where service came from either. That's not in the Bible. It's another one we can chalk up for cliche. Where'd we get these titles? Meaningless repetition of words. Oh, we pray as a regular habit of our life. I believe with all my heart in corporate prayer. I believe with all my heart in individual prayer. I do not believe in repetitious words because Jesus didn't. I have to go with him. Meaningless repetition, it doesn't work. When my child has a hurt, my child doesn't have to precede the word daddy with great, loving, faithful, kind preacher daddy. All he needs to do is say, Dad, I really need to talk to you. I want to tell you something. I did that this week. I did that very thing. Lord, I want to talk to you. In fact, yesterday morning, from about I didn't time it, 9:30, almost 9 o'clock, about 9:30, 9:45 in the morning. I was out back, I was washing off the deck, and I said, Lord, God, I want to talk to you. You ticked me off. Something happened. I don't know why you let that happen, and it ticks me off. No, I did not turn into a black crisp. He didn't do that to me.

experience. Cynthia came in from a meeting she had had about, I guess it was 12:30, 12:45, and I just looked at her and tears hanging at the bottom of my eyelids. And I said, every 5 minutes or so, I just had the neatest time. She hadn't heard me say that for months, for years, to be honest. I said, it's been fantastic. And we were working through a thing that was very, very, very, very difficult. I can't use enough of those varies. And lifted the anxiety. The anxiety was gone. It was magnificent. The anxiety was replaced with his peace. It was beautiful. And you know what I suddenly thought of? You. I thought, I got to share that. That is it. That is what he meant by those meaningless, repetitious things where we link prayer with a place, or prayer with words, or prayer with style, or the way the greats do it, whoever the greats are. None of them are satisfied, so why do you want to model the greats? You know? They didn't like it either. And so he says, when you pray, adore me. Father, hallowed be your name. There's a new way to start. We've come so full circle and bought the package and left out the nugget that we don't even use the very words he told us to use. Hallowed. Praise be your name. You are so marvelous. You see this mess I'm in. I made it. I don't know how to handle it. You know what to do. Start. You know what happens there? A transfer happens. A transfer of load from my shoulders to his. And the third negative down at the bottom here in 14 and 15 is don't harbor anything against anybody else. Now, prayer won't do for you what it ought to do if you're going to God and you got a lot of stuff against a brother. In fact, you got to read chapter 5, verses 23 and 24 for yourself to see that. It says, if you got something against your brother, leave your gift, go and make it right, then come back and finish up your prayer. Now, if you can't reach a brother or sister and you can't make it right at that time, then you got to tell God about it. And he will never, ever tell on you. You can tell him every dirty thing that's in your mind, and he can handle it. Years and years ago, Donald Barnhouse said a heretical thing from the pulpit. He made three words as the beginning of a sermon. Prayer changes nothing. Why, every older lady in the church just dropped her knitting all over the floor. Man, it was the most unbelievable thing you'd ever heard. Now, you and I know what he meant by that. God changes things. But, you know, at the risk of questioning Barnhouse, his ghost will come back and haunt me tonight probably, but at the risk of questioning that, I think prayer does change something. Prayer changes me. I'm different. I don't think God is ever informed when I pray. It says several times he knows what my needs are. God never does respond. Good night, Chuck. I didn't know that. Man, I'm glad you told me. That is brand new information. Good night. And God never goes, oh, don't tell me that. Man, it'll shock all these angels around here. He knows all about that. But it does say that I'm to tell him everything. And in the therapy of telling him everything, I change. I change. I don't harbor it because I've dumped it. I don't meditate on it and feel resentful because it's his now. You get the picture? I turn the whole thing around like a mirror, and that battle hits me, and I just kind of, you know, I shine that mirror up there, and it comes right off, and there he takes it. That's the ideal way to do it. That's what it is by, I suppose, by praying without ceasing. Soon as it hits, cheers. Soon as it comes, right up there. Or right in there. How come he's always up there? Just happened to think about that. You know, he is our ever-present help in time of need. He who dwells in the secret place of the Most High shall abide under the shadow, wings of the Almighty. Right now, permanently. Oh, that's Christianity. Not the stuff that's been dumped on us

0: by religion, but the real contact with God, where the anxiety level just stays at a calm because he handles it. Three times he says in the last part of the chapter, don't be anxious. Verse 25, don't be anxious. 28, are you anxious about clothing? 31, don't be anxious. 34, don't be anxious about tomorrow. That is such good counsel. God won't ignore you. God won't rip you off. God won't slap your hand. God won't do bad things because you say bad things to him. You're his child. You're his kid. He's waiting for you to come to him. He even says, what good father would give bad things in the next chapter, implying your father will never give you bad things. But I've been ripped off by a lot of people laying guilt on me and on us about this beautiful therapy of prayer. And it has turned into a legalistic series of demands, which has just increased my anxiety. Praises be. He broke through. Says, I know what you need. I love what Ben said yesterday. When I was a kid, I never worried about parents paying the bills. Isn't that amazing? Never have I had our kids while young say, Dad, how are you coming to the water bill? Never once. He knows. He'd take care of that. You know what I cared about? I cared that my football wouldn't hold air. I cared that I had a flat on my bike. I cared that the kid in my paper route beat me up when I went around that third corner and he threw rocks at me. And I cared about that. I didn't know what to do about it. And I had a daddy that said, hey, here's the way you can do that. Here's the way we can handle it. And it worked. It worked. And I've got a dad like that. I need him. Even though I'm an adult, I've got a daddy who said, come on, Chuck, lay that on me. I love you. Talk to me. And in doing that, at least for this week, I'm not anxious. Tell God all that's in your heart. As one unloads one's heart, its pleasures and its pains, to a dear friend. Tell him your troubles so he can comfort you. Tell him your joys. Give you perspective. Tell him your longings. He may purify him. Tell him your dislikes. He'll help you conquer them. Tell him your temptations. He'll shield you from them. Okay. Let's pray. Lord, we are really tired of the game and the guilt trip and the sham and the mumbo jumbo and the long churchy religious stuff that all our lives has kept us from one of the most beautiful experiences and praise that mankind can ever enter into. I long to have us know this familiarity with you, this freedom from formalism, this sense of institutionalizing the truth from your book, which really becomes an exercise in futility. Thank you for helping me today say some things that I didn't quite know how to say. I pray you'd guard them from misunderstanding or offense. You'd give real help to us. Thank you for the week which made today possible. And I say it in the name of your Son who gives me the right kind of standing before you. Amen.
1: 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I'm Bill Meyer. 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

0: Calvary Chapel Modesto, this is According to the Scriptures. Good to be with you. Welcome to the program. We're in the middle of our series in Daniel with Pastor Damian Kyle, and in a moment, we'll open up chapter 5. Imagine you're at a party where everyone is getting drunk, and then all of a sudden, a hand appears out of nowhere and starts writing on the wall. And it's not a figment of your imagination. Think that might get your attention? Certainly did for a prideful King Belshazzar. Let's see what went down, shall we, as we turn things over to Pastor Damian.
1: The first four chapters of the book of Daniel all pertain to the 43-year reign of Nebuchadnezzar and his part in the Babylonian Empire. And chapter 5 jumps some 23 years into the future, 20 years after Nebuchadnezzar's death, who founded the Babylonian Empire and made it the great thing that it was. And it carries now the history of the Babylonian Empire from the time of his death until literally its final night under the reign of his grandson by the name of Belshazzar, before the Babylonian Empire was divided and conquered by the Medes and the Persians. Daniel, as we see him in chapter 5, is an old man. He has been serving God in the Babylonian Empire for some 70 years, and he is probably in his mid to late 80s at this particular point. And the book of Daniel is less concerned about providing us with a strict kind of chronological record of the events of the Babylonian Empire. What is at the forefront of the writing of the book of Daniel is to remind God's people, both the Jews that would have been the first readers of it in the Old Testament, to God's people right into this room and into this age, of God's absolute sovereignty and his authority over human history, whatever it might look like. And as we come to chapter 5, we see some of the most appalling expressions of pride and arrogance on the part of Belshazzar, directed toward his fellow man, specifically toward Daniel, but then also toward God. And we live in a world as God's children, and we once knew what it was like to live in the world, but the arrogance today, the expression of pride being directed not only toward other people, but being directed toward God himself. It is at such a higher level in the history of the United States, as we've thrown off kind of our Christian heritage. And so the chapter speaks a lot to our age and our nation. And the end of pride, especially all pride, but certainly any pride that is expressed toward the Lord. Belshazzar, verse 1, the king, made a great feast for 1,000 of his lords, and he drank wine in the presence of 1,000. So Belshazzar now is the king of Babylon. He was the grandson of Nebuchadnezzar. In verse 2, when it speaks about the fact that Belshazzar talks about Nebuchadnezzar being his father, and it can also be translated grandfather. It referred to one's male ancestry. In terms of that male ancestry, as it's recorded in the Bible, you'll notice that you never see two words in the Old Testament. You never see grandfather, and you never see great-grandfather. Male men that a person was descended from, they were always referred to as father. And then based upon whatever names were then attached there would let you know whether the person was their father or their grandfather or their great-grandfather. And that's the case here. All the way through the Old Testament, Abraham is referred to as Father Abraham by the Jews. He was not their actual father, but they were descendants of his ancestry. I think it is helpful to understand a little bit of a brief recounting of the events that succeeded Nebuchadnezzar's reign. as the king of Babylon to how Belshazzar finds himself now as the king of the kingdom. At the death of Nebuchadnezzar, his only son by the name of Evil-Merodach succeeded him at about 561 BC. Evil-Merodach was murdered by Nergal-Sharezer, who had married one of Nebuchadnezzar's daughters, so it was Evil-Merodach's brother-in-law, and then he replaced his the brother-in-law he had murdered on the throne about 559 BC. Nergal-Sharezer, he was succeeded by his young son, who reigned really only a few months before he was murdered by a man of Nabonidus. He was the husband of another one of Nebuchadnezzar's daughters, and Nabonidus was really formerly the last ruler of the Babylonian Empire, but he liked to travel a lot. He was kind of an adventurer in that way. So he spent very little time in Babylon, the capital, and he was just off in different parts of the empire, different parts of the world. He had kind of a wanderlust, and with all of his foreign expeditions, and basically he allowed his son Belshazzar to remain and rule in Babylon as kind of his regent. And this is why later when Belshazzar makes the offer to anyone who can interpret the handwriting on the wall, he offers as a reward a third of the kingdom, because that's all he could offer. He had to honor a third of the part toward his father, who was still living, and another part of the kingdom, his third part, and then to whoever would interpret a third part would go. All of this in terms of the duration of the Babylonian Empire was exactly as God had prophesied far earlier through the prophet Jeremiah. And Jeremiah wrote Jeremiah chapter 27, verse 6, if you take notes, and God declared, "And now I have given all of these lands," speaking of Judah, "into the hands of Nebuchadnezzar, the king of Babylon, my servant. And the beasts of the field I have given him to serve him. And all nations shall serve him, and his son, and his son's sons." In other words, God declared, and Nebuchadnezzar was under the impression that the Babylonian Empire would never end. He had no idea that it would really last only about 70 years following his establishing and making of it the great thing that it was, and that it would only continue to be a great empire through his life, the life of his son, and the life of his grandson. And so here he is, he's Belshazzar, this grandson. He's made a great feast, and he's got 1,000 of his lords. By the way, they have uncovered in digs this particular room in Babylon, complete with the walls of the room, the size of the room, very, very large room, and even the indentations into the wall for the lanterns, the candles, or the oil lamps to be placed upon the wall in order to light the room, which then they could see the handwriting on the wall, as we'll talk about a little bit later. Now, having this feast and the drinking of the wine here, having a party where you've invited 1,000 guests to come, it kind of an astonishing event to kind of order as Belshazzar did at that very moment, because the city of Babylon at that very moment was under siege by the Medes and the Persians. And the Medes and the Persians had essentially by this point had conquered all of the Babylonian Empire. The only part of the Babylonian Empire they had not defeated yet and conquered was the city of Babylon itself. So it's kind of like an odd time to have a drunken party within the city. It could have been just an expression of Belshazzar's kind of arrogant pride in doing this, and kind of intended to communicate to these armies that are sieging Babylon, we're not afraid point of view in any way. Babylon was well prepared for any kind of siege that they were under. The walls were... It was a city that had double walls. You could have chariot races up on the top of the walls. That's how wide they were. All of the ramparts, all of the towers for being able to, put people in the crossfire that would try to attack the city. The city was one in which they kept in place a food supply that was intended to sustain the city of Babylon under siege for a full 20 years. So you think these kind of end of the world places that are sending you tins of food to last, you know, a year or 10 years or 100 years is anything new? It was prepared for this kind of siege. They weren't particularly worried about it in a way that the average city would be. The city was so large, even within the walls, that year in and year out, they would be able to raise their own crops for anything that they would eat, or any kind of cattle or that kind of livestock for food as well. The water supply was not an issue at all. The river Euphrates ran right through the city, and so they were set for the longest siege imaginable. And so he felt pretty good about their circumstances. He doesn't know that before the night is over, it's all over for the capital, and it's all over for him. There is also the possibility that Belshazzar felt that somehow, in the fact that the Medes and the Persians had defeated, by and large, the Babylonian empire, that somehow the gods of the Babylonians must have been offended in some way. So he calls this great party now to worship, to honor, to extol the gods of Babylon and try and appease them and get them to turn the circumstances around. We're told there in verse 1 that he's drinking wine with them, he's mixing with them, and the idea there

so he's come under the influence, he's drunk. Belshazzar makes a very, very grave mistake here. And he gave the command to bring the gold and silver vessels which his father Nebuchadnezzar had taken from the temple, which had been in Jerusalem, that the king and his lords, his wives, and his concubines might drink from them. Now, it isn't that they had 1,000 people there, plus all of their wives and concubines, and they said, "Wow, we've run out of cups. I know just where there's a stash of them, where, you know, my grandfather stashed the cups from the city of Jerusalem when he conquered it and all." And there's a lot more in play in that. And so he orders now for these cups to be brought out of the area in which they were being stored. Very unusual for anyone. I mean, this is just unusual arrogance, even in the ancient world, for the most powerful of men. Nebuchadnezzar would have never done this. They were superstitious in that day, and even though you worship your own gods and you didn't take seriously the gods of other nations, you would never poke the gods of another nation in the eye, because there was that always that uncertainty that they may be a real god and you may need them someday, or you certainly didn't want them on your enemy list, and so you just didn't run the risk of offending them in that way. And so Nebuchadnezzar, who was off the charts in terms of pride, would have never done any of this. When we went through the Pentateuch, the first five books of the Bible, and there you have all of the tabernacle as it's being built, the later in the historical books, the building of the temple, the minute detail that God gave for all of the furnishings of the tabernacle and then the temple, and then all of the offerings, how they were to be offered, how everything was to be used so precisely. And one of the reasons for that was because the tabernacle and then the temple, all of those things were models of heaven. It was like a little piece of heaven on earth, a little section of the earth that was modeled after heaven and to be given over completely unto God. And as they dealt so carefully, the sacrifices that were involved with even sanctifying the furnishings before they would then use the furnishings in the offerings being made unto the Lord, and how holy all of these instruments were. And here is Belshazzar. He calls and orders them to be brought out of storage, and then he treats them with this horrible irreverence. And what he doesn't realize is that all of heaven was watching it. Those were still God's instruments. And imagine from the I mean, it's mortifying when you look at this as a human being, and certainly as a Christian who's filled with the Holy Spirit. Imagine how this scene must have been viewed in heaven. And the Bible teaches that God watches everything that goes on the earth. In fact, it's a favorite verse. I love it, where it declares the fact that he ponders everything that happens upon the earth. He not only witnesses it, but he gives deep consideration to it. Imagine as he's pondering all of this. I mean, just the sobriety of the scene that it must have been in heaven while this is going on in this room with these people. By information here, in the book of Ezra, we're told in chapter 1 that these holy vessels that were taken from the temple in Jerusalem numbered 5,400 articles, chiefly goblets that were made of silver and of gold. So here we see one of the dangers of drunkenness. He was probably fairly stupid without any help. The King James, Old King James, translates it brutish, but the New King James does use stupid in the Bible, so I'm not being carnal myself. And if you want to go

0: dumb to dumber, just get drunk. Because there's the loss of inhibitions that we would normally have, and the loss of needed restraint, and perhaps maybe even from our own lives, certainly witnessing it in others. I mean, there's drunks often say things while they're drunk that they wish they had never said after they are no longer drunk. And one of the things about alcohol is it gives you a foolish bravery. I used to work with a guy, we were linemen together in for the phone company in Napa, and we'd come together on Monday and talk about things, and I'd say, how you doing, how was your weekend? And he would tell me about the latest fights he got in and whatever bars he went into in getting drunk in those bars. And I would say something to him and he says, oh, don't worry about that. It's how I know I'm alive. Kind of a foolish bravery. He's a pretty big guy, pretty tough guy, and I'm sure he was on the winning side of most of those fights, but sooner or later you're not. Now, it might be that here with Belshazzar that he heard about Isaiah's prophecies that predicted the fall of Babylon to a king by the name of Cyrus, and so he wanted to kind of again poke God in the eye, arrogantly defy God and declare before everyone that is not going to happen. And that prophecy is found in Isaiah chapter 44 verses 25 through 28, and the Lord declared there. I'll read a couple of verses to you. Speaking of the Lord, who says to the deep, be dry, and I will dry up your rivers. Speaking of Babylon there. And then, who says of Cyrus, he is my shepherd, and he shall perform my pleasure, saying to Jerusalem, you shall be built, and to the temple your foundation shall be laid. And Isaiah prophesied that the Babylonian Empire would give way to the Medo-Persian Empire and to King Cyrus, which is exactly what happened. And then his request was honored. You notice that first word in verse 3, then they brought the gold vessels that had been taken from the temple of the house of God, which had been in Jerusalem, and the king and his lords, his wives and his concubines, they drank from them. They drank wine and they praised the gods of gold and silver, bronze and iron, and wood and stone. And here they use these instruments to praise these idols. I mean, imagine. No wonder why this guy's going to see some handwriting on the wall. And so they drank from all of them, making light, probably in an attempt to appease their own gods, to get them to get fired up, you know, and drive back the Medes and the Persians by denigrating the God of the Jews. And so this is what they were probably up to, and declaring the gods of the Babylonians to be greater than the God of the Jews. And so this is the thing that he does to the Lord.
1: 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Well, let's return to Daniel chapter 5, shall we? As something miraculous is about to take place.
0: And in the same hour, while all of this is going on, I mean, you want to bring an end to a party, the fingers of a man's hand appeared. So that's the first thing. And so you've got this hand that appears. No body attached to it, no, it's just there, up against this part of the wall. And this hand then begins to write opposite the lampstand on the plaster of the wall of the king's palace. In other words, in a place that's well lit, in a place that everybody can see. And the king saw the part of the hand that wrote, so he instantly sees it. And then notice what happens to Mr. Big Shot, poke God in the eye, king. And then the king's countenance changed. That means that's his face. All of the blood drained out of his face. And the reason it did, we're told, is because his thoughts troubled him. So his mind begins to race. His mind is terrified at what it is that he sees here. His blood, all of this is just involuntary as it's happening to him. The blood drains from his face, and he became so troubled that the joints of his hips were loosened. A little bit of an Elvis thing going on here, only a lot worse. And then so much so that his knees knocked against one another. And so this is what he sees, and this is his response to all of it. Well, it certainly is a sobering event for him and for everyone that is present there.
1: We'll hit the pause button right here. Come back to the story tomorrow. According to the Scriptures with Damian Kyle is presented by Calvary Church.

It's summertime, and at Calvary Chapel Honolulu, that can only mean one thing. 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This 2.5-day conference begins Thursday, August 20th at 1 p.m. and continues on Friday, August 21st and Saturday, August 22nd from 8 to 4 p.m. The focus of this year's conference is the work of the Holy Spirit in the church and in the world, with sessions from an outstanding lineup of K-Lite Bible teachers, including Don McClure, Raul Reese, Bill Stonebreaker, John Randall, Ron Hint, Travis Carey, Terry Gray, Steve Winery, plus guest Frank Figueroa, and women's sessions from Jean McClure and Michelle Randall. Let's enter into a fresh sense of the work and power of the Holy Spirit, that we might all make a difference in the church and in the world. 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
4: 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And now here's Pastor Sandy in 1 Timothy chapter 3 with this edition of Sandy Adams Radio.
5: Well, no event is quite as pressure-packed as a wedding. Hopefully it's a once-in-a-lifetime festivity. Everybody involved is under the gun. The photographer, the florist, the musicians, the caterers, even the pastor. But the toughest job on wedding day, by far, belongs to the father of the bride. He has to give away his princess, the apple of his eye. He turns her over to another man, if you call him that, a man. He's usually fresh out of college. His most significant job has been delivering pizzas. And you're going to trust him with the lifelong care of your most precious possession? It's almost too much to ask of a man. One thing is for sure. By the wedding day, a wise father has made sure that that groom is properly vetted. I spent a whole year grilling and quizzing my prospective son-in-law. I left no stone unturned. I had a checklist longer than the Jiffy Lube. I performed a 40-point inspection on that young man. I wasn't going to entrust the leadership and care of my daughter to just anybody. He had to pass muster. And this is how God feels about his church. The church is the darling of heaven. It's the envy of the angels. It is the bride of Christ. And God isn't going to turn the leadership of his daughter over to just anyone. The Lord expects church leaders to possess an exemplary character. They too need to pass muster. And in 1 Timothy chapter 3, God gives us a Jiffy Lube-like inspection for church leaders. A character checklist. Verse 1 begins, "This is a faithful saying. If a man desires the position of a bishop, he desires a good work." Now, the New Testament uses three titles for church leaders. Same person, different titles. Bishop, elder, pastor. Check it out. Acts chapter 20, 1 Peter chapter 5. All three of those titles get used interchangeably for the same person. Elder refers to the man himself, his maturity. Pastor or shepherd, that's what he does with the flock. He shepherds them. This illustrates the man's method. Bishop is the Greek word episkopos. Epi means over in scopus, to scope out, to scrutinize. Thus, episkopos oversees. This speaks of what a leader does, his ministry. He views the big picture. He oversees the spiritual health of the church. And though this is all hard work, Paul here tells us this is a good work. Three ingredients factor into the qualifications for church leaders: gender, giftedness, and character. And as with the person who marries your daughter, gender and character are the most vital of those three. And so it is with the church leader. You know, sadly, today's church stresses the structure of church government. There's all kinds of debates, all kinds of theories, while the character of its leaders gets neglected. Hey, the New Testament, on the other hand, is flexible with structure, but it is uncompromising as to the character of the men who occupy the positions. You see, you can have the best structure possible, but it's worthless if it's filled up with ungodly people. This is why throughout Paul's letters, you'll find little outlining church government, whereas Paul has much to say on the quality and caliber of the men who are leading. He begins here in verse 2. "A pastor then must be blameless." Just because a pastor preaches well, he can't be a crook, or cuss out the umpire at the church softball game, or hide from his creditors, or cheat on his income tax, or neglect his wife and kids. He has to live in such a way that earns respect. Reminds me of the pastor who embezzled $25,000 of the church funds. One of the elders was really mad. He said, "We need to find him and get him back here so he can work off the money he owes us." That guy's kind of missed the point. Here, a bishop must be blameless. Not sinless now, just blameless. We all are going to slip up in sin, including pastors. But we should repent immediately and keep short accounts and repair the damage that was done. The Greek word translated blameless means nothing to take hold of. There should be no glaring, blatant issues in my life that an outsider can point his finger at and accuse me or the message that I preach. Obviously, there was much in Paul's past to incriminate him, but his past had been dealt with by the blood of Jesus Christ, and now his life was a testimony to God's amazing grace. See, for us, the question becomes, are there current issues in my life that might discredit the message that I preach or the Savior that I serve or the church that I represent? Is my life blameless? One day, as St. Francis was walking down the street, a young boy, he reached out from the bushes and he grabbed Francis's coat and he started tugging on it. The man looked down at him and the little boy looked into his eyes and he pleaded with him. He said, "Please, sir, be as good as we think you are." We need leaders who are as good as we think they are. Leaders who are blameless. Now notice this next qualification. The husband of one wife. Now, this is a hotly debated phrase. There's one group that says this is a ban on polygamists holding church office. Polygamy was a popular practice among first century pagans. Other folks, though, insist that this verse refers to people who have been divorced and remarried, essentially eliminating a divorced person from serving as a pastor or for an elder. I don't think either interpretation really gets at the heart of what Paul wants to communicate here. A literal translation of this phrase would be rendered a one-woman man, the husband of one wife, or a one-woman man. Paul's concern isn't so much the man's marital status as it is his attitude toward purity and toward women. You see, a man may have been married for 50 years to the same woman and not be a one-woman man. He's had women on the side, or he's been a flirt, or he's had a fascination with pornography, or his eyes have just wandered around the room from woman to woman. His thoughts and his desires are obviously not focused on a single woman. Whereas a divorcee has repented of any wrongdoing in his previous marriage. He's renewing his mind now. He's now deeply devoted to this one woman that he's remarried to and that he loves. This is the fellow, to me, that qualifies as a one-woman man. Bible commentator Kenneth Wiest, he puts it like this. We speak of the Airedale dog as a one-man dog. It's his nature to become attached to only one man. Since character is emphasized by the Greek construction, it's the bishop's nature to isolate and centralize his love. This also has implications for a church leader who happens to be single. Though he's unmarried, he still needs to be a one-woman man. You hire Pastor Casanova and you got trouble. Pastor Romeo's going to stir up problems in the church. He's going to disrupt unity. He should wait patiently on the one woman that God has for him. Well, here's more of the checklist. The bishop or elder needs to be temperate. That means self-controlled. It's the opposite of having a temper, being temperate. A temperate man is a leader who has his emotions in check. He needs to be sober-minded, a man who thinks clearly and keeps issues in perspective. He needs to be a level-headed person of good behavior. He lives an orderly life. Hospitable. The word literally means to love a stranger. An elder should be friendly to newcomers and outsiders. And he needs to be able to teach. Maybe not in front of a crowd of 5,000, but certainly in a small band of hungry believers. He needs to be able to feed them. And then he says, not given to wine. Now in verse 8, the deacon should not be given to much wine, but here the elder needs to abstain completely. Pastor or an elder is in a decision-making position, and he could be called on at a moment's notice. A leader's senses should never be dulled by alcohol. His mind should never be cloudy or foggy from its influence. I mean, you don't want to have to call up your elder or your pastor in the middle of the night and you hiccup on the telephone. A pastor should not be given to wine. And in addition, not violent. A church leader doesn't push people around. He's not a spiritual bully. He doesn't use force or manipulation to get his way. He's not violent. A pastor and elder understands how to lead people with love and gentle persuasion. He's a peacemaker. And then he says, not greedy for money. Well, a pastor needs to be one who feeds the flock, not fleeces the flock. He doesn't love money. Once there was a toddler, he was playing in the living room and he found a quarter in the carpet. The little guy picks up the quarter and he sticks it in his mouth. Well, as soon as he did, his dad saw it. He shouted to his mom in the other room. He said, honey, quick, call the pastor. She said, you mean 911. Why would I call the pastor? The man replied, hey, our pastor can get money out of anybody. Call him. Well, he's not to be greedy for money. He's gentle, not quarrelsome. You know, it's been said a troublemaker is a guy who rocks the boat, then convinces everyone else there's a storm at sea. He's saying a person who's contentious or argumentative or has a combative personality should be disqualified from spiritual leadership. And not covetous or envious of other people or even of other pastors or other churches or other ministries. Not covetous. And then verse 4, one who rules his own house well, having his children in submission with all reverence. This is the key. Does his wife and kids respect his authority? If a pastor can't win the respect of those who know him best, you have to question if he's living his life respectably. When it comes to pastors' kids, please remember, they're just kids. They'll make mistakes. No kids are perfect. My kids didn't sign up to be pastor's kids. I'm the pastor, not them. I've tried to protect my kids from unfair pressures. You see, it's not whether a pastor's kids will rebel. Hey, they're sinners. Sinners rebel. They're gonna rebel. It's how a pastor responds in the wake of that rebellion. And coming down too hard is often as foolish as not coming down hard enough. Paul here says that a pastor's ability to manage his household is an indicator of how well he'll manage the house of God. Verse 5, for if a man does not know how to rule his own house, how will he take care of the church of God? You know, I found that being a pastor and a father have a lot of similarities with each other. Both require the combination of a strong hand and a sensitive heart. Pastors and dads, they have to rule or take charge. They also have to love and take care. Family leadership is good training for spiritual leadership. And by the way, spiritual leadership is good training for family leadership. A pastor needs to be good at both. You know, it's strange. You can neglect your wife, and you can beat your kids, and you can still be a good doctor. But you can't neglect your wife and beat your kids and be a good pastor. If you can't lead your family, then don't lead God's family. You know, years ago, it dawned on me, church members are fickle. They'll leave the church at the drop of a hat, and sometimes for the pettiest reasons. Yet at the end of the day, when all the smoke clears, my wife and kids are still going to be my wife and kids. I think a wise pastor prioritizes his family. And he shouldn't be a novice, lest being puffed up with pride, he fall into the same condemnation as the devil. Oh, often the new believer, he wins a few early victories. And guess where it goes? Straight to the frontal lobe. He gets inflated. He mistakenly thinks that the power is his, and he's wrong. And if he's a leader, when he falls, and he will, innocent people nearby will go down with him. This is why the newbie, the newcomer, needs time to mature before he leads. He says, for moreover, he must have a good testimony among those who are outside, lest he fall into reproach in the snare of the devil. Now, the snare of the devil is a progression, and you want to avoid it. Here's how the devil works on a leader. He puffs him up. He has a couple of the ladies tell him how wonderful he is at the door of the church on a Sunday morning. Puffs him up. That sets him up for failure. Then something knocks him off his pedestal, and then he gets buried in condemnation. Boy, that is the snare of the devil. You rush a new believer into leadership too soon and you play right into the devil's hands. The church needs seasoned men who have character, not just clever characters. I'm often reminded, sometimes I'm haunted, by a scene from the movie Eight Men Out. Maybe you've seen it. It's about the 1919 Black Sox scandal. Eight Chicago White Sox players, they throw the World Series. And there's a scene when the great ball player, Shoeless Joe Jackson, he's leaving the building, he gets swarmed by reporters, and they're all shouting, "Why did you do it, Joe? Were you in on the fix?" Suddenly, this little boy, probably 10 years old, the camera kind of focuses right in on his face, and his voice rises above the din of the crowd. Everyone else grows silent. The boy looks at Joe as his hero, and he says, "Say it ain't so, Joe. Say it ain't so." Joe can only hang his head and turns and he walks away in shame. I don't want any little boy in this church to ever look up at me and say, "Say it ain't so, Pastor Sandy. Say it ain't so." Verse 8, likewise deacons. Sure about the pastor and the deacon that went deer hunting together? When they arrived at the usual spot, they found a no trespassing sign. So the pastor remembered old man Jones's farm was just down the road. The deacon kind of balked. He said, "Yeah, but Jones, he's a mean, nasty, ornery cuss. We can't go down to his place." The pastor said, "Oh, don't worry. I know the man." When they rolled into the yard, he told the deacon to stay in the truck. He would go and get permission to hunt. Well, when the door swung open, there was Mr. Jones. "Pastor, nice to see you. You're one of our favorite pastors. Every time we're in town, we kind of slip in the back of your church. We listen to you preach. You bless us. It's wonderful. Whatever I can do for you, just let me know." Well, obviously, permission to hunt wasn't a problem. But as the pastor walked away, the farmer asked him, he said, "Pastor," he said, "when you go out to hunt," he said, "I got a crippled horse down there by the barn that needs to be put down. And I'm so fond of the old boy, I can't bring myself to pull the trigger. Would you shoot him for me?" Well, as the pastor walked back toward the truck, he started thinking. He said, "Man, I can have a little fun with the deacon today." So he walks back. He's all mad. He's angry. He jerks his rifle off the rack of the truck. He snarls and he says, "Nobody's going to talk to me like that." He aims at the horse and blam! The horse drops to the ground. Suddenly he hears, "Blam, blam!" He turns around and there the deacon is. The smoke's pouring out the end of his barrel. And the deacon yells, "Come on, pastor, you got his horse and I got two of his cows. Let's get out of here." Oh boy, elders and deacons, they make an interesting team, don't they? Elders look after the spiritual needs of the flock, whereas the deacons oversee the physical needs. The Greek word translated deacon means servant. Elder is a role of authority. Deacon is a post for service. I like to call the deacons the designated doers. In the book of Acts, the elders were chosen by Paul and the existing elders, while in Acts chapter 6, the deacons were chosen by the congregation there in Jerusalem. That's how we try to do it here at Calvary Chapel. And Paul tells us that the deacons of the church must be reverent. You want a deacon who's serious about the things of God, not double-tongued, not loose-lipped. A gossip has no place in the leadership of the church as a deacon. Not given to much wine, not greedy for money, holding the mystery of the faith with a pure conscience. But let these also first be tested, then let them serve as deacons, being found blameless. I think all leaders need to be proven before they're appointed. You know, the golden rule on selecting church leaders is this: it's much easier to hire them than it is to fire them. That's why you need to test and vet them first. Reminds me of how General Patton selected his officers. He would line up the candidates and he'd tell them, "All right, I want a trench 8 feet long, 3 feet wide, and 6 inches deep." Then he'd walk away to a hidden spot and just watch. Patton recalls, he says, "They puzzle over why I want such a shallow trench. They argue over whether 6 inches is deep enough for a gun emplacement. Some complain that the trench should be dug with power equipment. Others gripe that it's too hot to dig. Some complain that they should not be doing such lowly labor. Finally, one man will order, 'What difference does it make what he wants to do with this trench? Let's just get it dug and get out of here.'" That's the man that the general would choose. You can learn a lot by testing a man first. Verse 11 tells us, "Likewise, their wives." Now here's an example of how Bible versions can mix interpretation with translation. The Greek text literally reads, "Likewise, the women." It's the King James Version that assumes that Paul was addressing a deacon's wife. Maybe he was, but there's another possibility. For there are other New Testament passages that suggest that there was a female order of deacon in the church, in the early church. In fact, Romans 16 verse 1 calls Phoebe a servant of the church. And that word servant is literally the word deacon. Deaconesses are sisters who serve. They serve the needs of the women of the church. You know, often in church life, situations arise that need a feminine touch. And it's nice to have a special group of deaconesses available to meet those special needs. I like J. Vernon McGee's observation on this passage. He suggests that the reason women today are clamoring for roles in the church that have been reserved for men is because they've been denied their own rightful role. Here Paul lays out the character of a deaconess. They must be reverent, not slanderers. In the Greek, that word slanderers reads, not she-devils, literally. You don't want a she-devil as a deacon. Devil means slanderer. She's got loose lips. I heard of a lady who had a great way to combat gossip. When someone approached her with a juicy tidbit, she would immediately insist that the two of them go directly to the subject of the gossip to see if the accusation was true. Boy, once word got out that that's how she handled things, nobody wanted to approach her with any gossip. Hey, before you speak a word about anyone else, make sure it passes through three gates. Is it true? Is it needful? Is it kind? The deaconess should be temperate, faithful in all things. Women in leadership, too, should be self-controlled. It reminds me of the fellow who said of his wife, "My wife should be in Congress. She keeps bringing bills to the house." The women in the church, they need to be disciplined and temperate in all areas, those that are in leadership, even in their spending habits. In verse 12, Paul goes back to the deacons. "Let deacons be the husbands of one wife, ruling their children in their own houses well. For those who have served well as deacons obtain for themselves a good standing and great boldness in the faith which is in Christ Jesus." A deacon who serves faithfully gains the respect and admiration of the whole church. And you know, faithful service can often be parlayed into clout and influence with which that person can go on to speak boldly the gospel of Jesus Christ. We have an example of that in Acts chapter 6. You remember a deacon named Stephen who'd just been waiting on tables. He'd been serving the Lord in the church in practical ways. Then you get over into the next chapter and all of a sudden he's out in front preaching the gospel, working miracles. It's exciting to me when deacons become elders and then when elders become pastors. I think it's a sign of a growing church. Verse 14, "These things I write to you, though I hope to come to you shortly. But if I am delayed, I write so that you may know how you ought to conduct yourself in the house of God." And here is the theme of 1 Timothy, how to conduct ourselves in the house of God, which is the church of the living God, the pillar and ground of the truth. I mean, where else in the world today can you go to find the truth of God? Where else can you go? You can't go to the government. The government's not teaching the truth. Our school system has abandoned God's truth. You certainly don't get it through the media outlets. None of these institutions any longer support biblical truth. To the contrary, they're out there trying to undermine God's truth. There is only one place you can go today to find God's truth, and that is the church of the living God. We are the pillar and the ground of the truth. That's why you need to support your church. You need to believe in your church. If the gospel is an explosion of grace and truth, then think of the Church of Jesus Christ as ground zero.
4: 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Pastor Sandy is teaching through the book of 1 Timothy. Now, Timothy was a young man sent into a difficult situation where he had to confront false teachers who were beginning to divide the church in Ephesus. But the Apostle Paul reminds us in this letter that the Lord can use unusual people for his glory. 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

0: parents to the classrooms. School principal Mrs. Joyce Lund carries a bachelor's degree in education and developing master's degree in literacy. 15 years with the Hawaii DOE, 20 years at CCCS, including 2.5 years as a professional certified educational therapist from the National Institute for Learning Development, and a proud parent of 2 CCCS graduates.
1: Aloha everyone, this is Mrs. Lund, principal of Calvary Chapel Christian School. 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
1: At Calvary Chapel Christian School, the faculty brings their faith and experience to the classrooms. 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
2: Aloha kakou. I'm Pastor Anthony, Vice Principal of Calvary Chapel Christian School. 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

0: Welcome to The Word for Today, featuring the Bible teaching ministry of Pastor Chuck Smith, founder of the Calvary Chapel Movement. This radio program is a chapter-by-chapter, verse-by-verse study through the entire Bible. And on today's edition of The Word for Today, Pastor Chuck continues his message, James, a Bond Slave, as we pick up in James chapter 1, verse 1. And now, with today's study, here's Pastor Chuck.
1: Let's turn to James chapter 1. James introduces himself as a bondslave of God and of Jesus Christ. It's a title that most of the apostles delighted to take. Renouncing any claim for any rights, turning their lives over totally to God, to the Lordship of Jesus Christ. They did not consider their lives their own. They were bereft of ambitions in a personal way. They lived solely to serve the Lord and to please Him. And a bondslave was just that. One who lived completely for his master. He had no rights of ownership, could not hold title to anything. Everything he had belonged to his master. He was there only to serve. James, bondslave of God and of the Lord Jesus Christ. To the 12 tribes which are scattered abroad, not to the 10 lost tribes, for they were not, and they have not been. They are the 12 tribes that are scattered abroad. This is before the destruction of Jerusalem by Titus. In fact, they think that James is probably one of the earliest epistles written. It predates the Pauline epistles. And so there are some people say, well, James wrote his epistle to counteract Paul's teaching on salvation through grace and all. Not so. James wrote his epistle before Paul wrote his. So if he wrote it to counteract Paul's epistles, it was a pretty interesting document in that he wrote his epistle probably 5 years before Paul wrote his first epistle. 2 years at least. So James, addressing the 12 tribes scattered abroad, his greeting, he uses the typical Greek greeting here, which actually is the same word for grace. My brethren, count it all joy when you fall into diverse temptations. We are constantly faced with temptations. It's just a part of life. And in each temptation, there has to be a decision on our part whether or not we are going to walk in the flesh or to walk in the spirit. For temptation is any situation that would draw me into the flesh and into a fleshly reaction. I have to choose. Will I walk after the flesh? Will I walk after the spirit? And we realize that there are all kinds of temptations. They come from all directions. As I shared this morning, driving, I think, can be one of the greatest temptations in the world to get in the flesh. It's interesting, we were recently in Korea, and these people are an extremely gracious, wonderful people. They were so kind and gracious to us. But when they get in a car, they're totally different. I mean, I owe a great deal of my spiritual development to riding in a car in Seoul, Korea. I really learned to pray. The temptation of responding or reacting in the flesh to the foolish moves of other drivers. Temptations that come because of our possessions. Something happening to my possession. And because we try to possess our possessions, we so often find ourselves angered, responding in the flesh because something has happened to my prized possession. Temptations that come because of interpersonal relationships. Temptations that come from so many areas, diverse temptations, where I am prone to respond after the flesh. I want to respond after the flesh. Now we are told to count it all joy. A strange response to temptations. Usually I don't like to be tested. I would rather that everything went very smoothly. I would rather that no one got in my way. I would rather that no one cross me. No one cut in front of me. That I would much rather see. But it doesn't happen that way. Life isn't that way. Life is filled with disappointments. There are always those that are going cross current to you. There will always be those who will be irritants to you and irritating situations. I cannot rule and order my life as I would have it. If I did, I would become so spoiled and rotten and pompous, wanting everybody to bow, wanting everybody to yield, wanting everybody to submit. Doesn't happen that way. And so for my growth, for my development, temptation is necessary. It's a part of the testing, and that's what we're told here. It's the trying of our faith. Another word for that is the proving of our faith. You say you believe God? Hey, big deal. Devils do too. The proving of your faith. Now, the proving of the faith is never really for God's benefit. God knows the truth about you the whole while. Someone told me the other day, oh, I'm afraid I've disappointed God. I said, no, it's impossible to disappoint God. You've disappointed yourself. God knew it all the time. You didn't. And so you disappointed yourself. You didn't disappoint God. He knew that was there. He knew that that would be your response. He wasn't at all disappointed. We disappoint ourselves because we oftentimes think we are further down the road than we really are. I thought I was over that hump. I thought I had conquered that area. And here comes a situation where I'm tested and I blow it. No, I'm so disappointed. Why did I say that? Why did I do that? But I shouldn't feel condemned like, oh, I've let God down or I disappointed God. No, God knew it the whole while. But I needed to know it. And so God allowed the situation so I could find it out. And so temptation, something that is common to all men, count it all joy, because temptation is the testing of our faith, and this testing of our faith develops patience or works patience. What a needed quality, patience. So often, our failure is in waiting upon God. And that is true throughout the Bible. So many within the scriptures got into trouble because they didn't wait upon God. they failed in the test of faith in areas of their lives. Abraham, though he passed the test magnificently with Isaac, yet failed in the birth of Isaac when God promised to give him a son. He wasn't patient. Sarah finally came and said, "Oh, come on, Abraham, it's not going to work. You take my handmaid and you have a son by her. And when the child is born, I'll take it on my lap and it'll be as my child. But I'm just not going to be able to bear a child, Abraham. Now let's be reasonable about this." Failure of faith. They didn't wait upon God until God responded or answered. The testing of our faith develops patience. But like Abraham, whenever I do not wait upon God, I'm always botching things up, creating problems for myself. And so it's important that I'm tested, that I learn to wait upon God, knowing this, that the trying of your faith works patience, but let patience have her complete work, that you might be fully mature. And that's the whole purpose of God, is to bring you into a maturity, that we quit acting and responding like little children to the disappointments of life, that we quit throwing our little tantrums at God, stamping our foot and walking away and saying, "I'm not going to talk to you anymore." But that we grow up and become mature, complete, wanting nothing. Now, if any of you lack in wisdom, I don't suppose that's addressed to this crowd tonight. We always know exactly what to do, don't we? But if there happens to be one out there that lacks in wisdom, let him ask of God, who gives to all men liberally or freely. What a glorious promise this is. How many times in coming to God do I come on the basis of this verse? "I don't know what to do. There are so many things in life that I really don't know what is the right way. I lack wisdom." And it's wonderful to be able to come to God and ask God for wisdom, and realize that he'll give to all men freely, and he upbraids not. He's not going to say, "Oh, come on, you stupid thing. What's the matter with you? Can't you see this is what..." You know, he doesn't upbraid you when you come for wisdom. Doesn't give you a hassle or bad time. But he gives to us freely. Upbraids not. "And it shall be given him." Glorious promise. If I need wisdom, I can ask of God. Now, when I ask, it's important that I ask in faith, nothing wavering. "For he that wavers is like the wave of the sea, driven with the wind and tossed." A stormy sea. The waves seem to be rolling back and forth, tossed by the winds. So is the man who doubts. Tossed to and fro, lacking stability. "For let not that man think that he shall receive anything of the Lord. For he is a double-minded man, unstable in all of his ways." My commitment to God needs to be a complete commitment. I'm not to hold things out and then pull them back. I'm not to offer God my life and then take it back. I'm not really to ask for wisdom and then do my own thing. It isn't asking for wisdom and then making up my mind whether or not I want to follow it. asking God to reveal his will so I can determine whether or not I want to yield to it. I must make a decision. I must make a commitment. I must determine that I'm going to just commit my life to the Lord's keeping and then just believe the Lord to keep it. And when things aren't going quite right or I can't quite understand what's happening, don't say, oh, I better take over here now. You know, I don't know what the Lord is doing. And this is so common among us, this wavering bit. Not really for sure. Offering and then taking back. You become unstable in everything. Now, let the brother who is poor rejoice in that he is exalted, but the rich in that he is made low, because as the flower of the grass he shall pass away. For the sun no sooner is risen with a burning heat, but it withers the grass, and the flower thereof falls, and the grace and the fashion of it perishes, so also shall the rich man fade away in his ways. So James has quite a few things to say concerning the rich, and that is those who are possessed by their riches. He rebukes in chapter 2 those people in the church who pay special respect to the rich people, because the person has money, sort of giving them special favors. That's a policy rebuked in chapter 2. Here in chapter 1, he speaks out against those rich who would use their riches to oppress others, to gain a special position. He says, hey, you're going to fade like a flower in the field. You're going to pass away. A man of low degree, let him rejoice in that he's exalted, but the rich in that he is made low. In the final chapter of the book, he says, go to now, ye rich men, weep and howl for the miseries that are come upon you. For you've laid up your gold and silver for the last days, but now it's worthless. Blessed is the man, or happy is the man, that endures temptations, that has victory over temptations. What a glorious thing it is when I have been tempted and I'm victorious. I didn't respond after the flesh. I didn't get all upset and angry and say mean things that now I'm sorry for. Have you ever noticed how miserable you are whenever you fail? Whenever you blow it, whenever you just give over to the flesh and you say all these nasty things and you just, you know, yell and say mean things to people, afterwards, you ever notice how miserable you are? How you just sort of hate yourself and you're embarrassed to go around the people again? You know you've got to apologize for the things you said and all. And you just feel horrible. You feel miserable. I got in the flesh. It's a miserable experience. But oh, how blessed it is when you have victory. And I didn't respond according to the flesh. When I responded after the Spirit. When I did the right thing. And you feel so good. Because you know that the Lord gave you the strength to respond in the Spirit. Happy is the man that endures temptation, for when he is tempted, or when he is tried, faith is tested. We turn out to be true. And it's important that the faith be tested, because we are so prone to deceive ourselves. In the next chapter, actually in this chapter, he's going to talk twice of self-deception. If you're a hearer of the word only, you're deceiving yourself. If you think that you're a religious person and yet you don't bridle your own tongue, you're deceiving yourself. Your religion is vain. So it is important that faith be tested. It's important that I know where I am, that I know what God knows about me, that I not think more highly of myself than I ought to, that I am not deceived and living in a false sense of security, but that I know the truth. And God allows the temptations, the testings, in order that I might know the truth about myself. God said to the children of Israel, for 40 years I suffered you in the wilderness, and I tempted you, and I proved you to see what was in your heart. Not that God would see what was in their heart. He knew it, but they didn't know it. So he tested them so that they could see what was in their heart. For the heart is deceitful and desperately wicked. It is deceitful. And we are guilty so often of deceiving ourselves. Be not deceived, Paul said. Testing is a great way to learn the truth about me. It comes out in the time of trial. Again, when everything is going great, everything is running smooth, I don't know the truth about me. I don't know how I would respond in real adversity. God allows the adversity so that I can see the truth about myself and how I would respond in adversity. And when the adversity comes and I respond after the Spirit, oh man, what a joyful delight. I often say, hey, that's not me. That's the Lord working in me, because that isn't the way I would naturally respond. And it's a joy to see God's Spirit working in our lives, transforming us into the image of Jesus Christ.
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1: 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God bless you, and may the strength of the Lord be your portion this week. In Jesus' name.
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3: This is John MacArthur with more Portraits of Grace. It has been well said that either God's Word will keep you from sin or sin will keep you from God's Word. If the latter is true of you, you need to develop a proper attitude toward God's Word. James said, "Let everyone be quick to hear." That means you can't disregard God's Word. Instead, when faced with trials, you ask God for wisdom and receive and obey the counsel of His Word. As a result, you'll be nourished in your spiritual life. You'll be strengthened and equipped for every good work, and you'll be able to endure trials and flee temptation. Be quick to hear the Word of God and pursue every opportunity to put it into practice. This is John MacArthur, and I'm praying that you're continuing to be Portraits of Grace.

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1: You are the air traffic controller of your mind. 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
1: Most sins that people engage in, they think about first. They contemplate it first. They fantasize about it first, right? And

0: 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Our teacher here on Straight From The Heart is Senior Pastor Joe Foch. We're currently in the New Testament, going verse by verse through the Gospel of Mark. On today's broadcast, we'll continue our study, beginning in chapter 14. Before we finish, I'll give you some additional information so you can contact us with any questions or comments. But first, open your Bible to Mark chapter 14 and let's join Pastor Joe as he continues.
1: And they led Jesus away to the high priest. Now, first he had gone to Annas, who was the high priest in order. Caiaphas, his son-in-law, was an appointee of the Romans. So there were two high priests functioning at this point in time. First to Annas, then to Caiaphas. To the high priest, here it says, and with him were assembled all the chief priests and the elders and the scribes. So they basically have an illegal gathering at night of the Sanhedrin. They're going to try to pass a death sentence. Their own writing said it was illegal to pass the death sentence, first of all, at night, and second of all, within a day. They would meet on it. They would deliberate in their own hearts and minds for a day before they would pass then and say someone was guilty of death. So they're going against all of their own traditions here, trying to get Jesus Christ, of course, off of their hands, calling an illegal evening tribunal. And I'm sure that Joseph of Arimathea and Nicodemus are there and probably protested to some of this. Verse 54, no doubt, Mark hears from Peter, and Peter followed him afar off. That's hard to do, isn't it? Anybody here ever try that? Following Jesus afar off? You know there isn't anywhere else to go. Peter said, who else has the words of eternal life? But sometimes we find ourselves overconfident, sometimes even with the best intentions. Hey, though all these other guys forsake you, Lord, you can count on me. And then we're sleeping when we should be praying. Then when someone wakes us up, we're hacking people's ears off. And, you know, that can happen any day when somebody wakes you up out of a sound sleep, I guess. And now Peter's following, but he's following at a distance. John's gospel tells us that he knew some of the servants of the high priest, and he had them let Peter into the courtyard. Evidently, John's family, wealthy, knew some of the folks here in the courtyard of the high priest. It says, Peter followed him afar off, even into the palace of the high priest, and he sat with the servants, and he warmed himself at the fire. Isn't it interesting? The night was cold. Peter's warming himself at the fire. We're told by Luke that Jesus, when he prayed, sweat great drops of blood on this night, hematidrosis. He was under such agony, asking the Father, if there's any way, let this cup pass. Not the physical passion he would go through, not the beating and the scourging. The cup was the cup of God's wrath poured out without admixture upon the sin of mankind. And he had come to drink that to the dregs and to be the propitiation for our sins. And in such agony as he prayed over that, said he was sweating and, as it were, great drops of blood. Here is Peter warming himself on the same evening at the enemy's fire. And sometimes we have all found ourselves in that position. If we're trying to follow Jesus at a distance, we find ourselves warming ourselves at the enemy's fire. And that happens, I guess, in a number of different ways, but it never works ultimately. And the chief priests and all the council sought for witnesses against him, against Jesus, notice, to put him to death, but they found none. Now, the problem they're going to have is this. They have to come up with civil charges. The Romans have the right of the sword. They have taken the right of the Jews away to execute the death sentence. Again, the high priest had gone through the streets of Jerusalem wailing, saying the word of God had been broken because the prophecy of Jacob in Genesis 49 said the scepter shall not depart from Judah until Shiloh comes. The scepter is the right to bear rule, and the high priest realized when they took the right away to execute the death sentence, they no longer had the scepter in their hand, and the high priest was saying the word of God is broken because the right to rule has been taken away from us and Shiloh has not come. Of course, little did he know there was a teenager in a carpenter shop in Nazareth that was on the scene to do exactly what Jacob prophesied that he would do. So their problem at this point is they have to come up with civil charges, sedition, revolution, some type of civil charge to have the Romans put him to death for them. So they're seeking some accusations against Jesus to put him to death, but they found none. For many bear false witness against him, but their witnesses agreed not together. They have to have two or three that would agree. And there arose certain and bear false witness against him, saying, we heard him say, I will destroy this temple that is made with hands, and within 3 days I will build another made without hands. And that's not what he had said. In John, Gospel, chapter 3, they were questioning him, asking him for a sign, and Jesus answered and said unto them, destroy this temple. He didn't say, I will destroy this temple. He said to them, destroy this temple, and in 3 days I will raise it up. Speaking, it says, of his resurrection, of his physical frame, the temple of God that was in front of them in the person of Christ. And they bear false witness now, misquoting him. We heard him say, I will destroy this temple that is made with hands, and within 3 days I will build another made without hands. But neither so did their witnesses agree together. They couldn't get them to tell the same story. And the high priest stood up in the midst. Now this is Caiaphas. He's had enough. This has been going back and forth and back and forth and back and forth. Caiaphas stood up in the midst, and he finally asked Jesus, saying, answerest thou nothing? What is it which these witness against thee? But he held his peace. He answered them nothing. Now look, he had been beaten. Peter, it says, is following at a distance. Remember this, it says, servants, be subject to your masters. This is Peter writing, with all fear, not only to the good and gentle, but also to the proud. For this is thankworthy, if a man for conscience toward God endure grief, suffering wrongfully. For what glory is it when you are buffeted, you're treated wrongly, for your faults, if you deserve to be treated that way, and you shall take it patiently? Well, big deal, you deserve that. But if, when you do well and suffer for it, you take it patiently, this is acceptable with God, for even hereunto were you called, because Christ also suffered for us, leaving us an example that you should follow in his steps, who did no sin, neither was guile found in his mouth, who when he was reviled, reviled not again, and when he suffered, he threatened not, but committed himself to him who judges righteously. So Peter, no doubt thinking of that night and how they were screaming at him and accusing him, how they beat him, and how he remained silent, and they tried to get him to give testimony. Matthew gives us a few more details of this particular evening. It says, and the high priest arose and said unto him, answerest thou nothing? What is it which these witness against thee? But Jesus held his peace And the high priest answered and said unto him, I adjure thee by the living God that thou tell us whether thou be the Christ, the Son of God. Now, I adjure thee by the living God. He puts Jesus under an oath and realizes if he puts him under an oath that Jesus then has to answer or he'll break the law. Mark says it a bit differently here. He says, again, the high priest asked him and said, art thou the Christ, the Messiah, the Son of the Blessed? Now, Peter was there listening. Matthew was not. So we have from Mark, he didn't just say, are you the Christ, the Son of God? Are you the Son of the Blessed? Because the Jews, instead of saying the name of Jehovah, would say the word blessed, pointing at Jehovah, but not saying his name, which they considered holy. Peter, being there listening, no doubt communicated to Mark. He says, art thou the Christ, the Son of the Blessed? What a hypocrite, refusing to say the word Jehovah when he has Jehovah tied right in front of him. And Jesus then answered, because he's been put under the oath, are you the Son of God, of Yahweh? And he said, ego am I. Not only is he saying, I'm the Son, I'm the One. Again, he looks into the high priest and says, I am. A staggering answer. And you shall see the Son of Man, from Daniel chapter 7, verse 13. You can read that on your own. You shall see the Son of Man sitting on the right hand of power and coming in the clouds of heaven. Do you want to know if I am who you're asking me? I'm more. I am Jehovah God, and I am the Son of Man. And the next time you see me, it's going to be coming in the clouds of heaven with power and great glory. You might as well just tell him the whole thing if he puts you under the oath. And the high priest then rent his clothes. Leviticus 21, verse 10 says the high priest should never tear his clothes, so he's breaking every rule. The high priest then tore his clothes and said, what need we any further witnesses? You have heard the blasphemy. What think ye? And they all condemned him to be guilty of death. And some began to spit on him. Some began to spit on ego. Am I on the I am? Some of them began to spit on Jehovah God and to cover his face and to beat him and to say unto him, prophesy, who hit thee? He knows who it was that hit him, that mocked him, that spit upon him. But he was heading forward to say, Father, forgive them, for they know not what they do. He was bearing up under all of this willingly, even to die for his persecutors and his accusers. To die for such as us. And some began to spit upon him. They covered his face and they beat him. He couldn't duck. They began to say to him, prophesy, and the servants did strike him, the idea is continually, with their palms, with the palms of their hands. And as Peter was beneath in the palace, there cometh one of the maids of the high priest. And when she saw Peter warming himself, she looked upon him and said, and thou also was with Jesus of Nazareth. I recognize you. You're one of his disciples. But he denied, saying, I know not, neither understand I what you're... I have no idea what you're talking about. And then he went out into the porch, which is by the gate where he had come in, and the cock crew, the rooster, he might have been a roaster, but the rooster crowed. Now again, statute in Jerusalem in this day, no chickens allowed in the city because they were unclean, they were dirty. This one had a job to do and he was there. And Peter ignores the crowing of the rooster at this point in time. Ignores it, worried about himself. Isn't it interesting? Jesus is in the middle of it, who has the power to bring it all to a halt and yet yields himself to his accusers. They're spitting on him and beating him, and he answers without a lie, "Yes, that I am deity." And you will see the Son of Man coming in the power of heaven with the clouds and great glory. Peter, sitting along the side, lying, denying, not nearly under the pressure that his Lord is under. And Jesus had said, "Peter, I'm praying for you. Satan wants to sift you as wheat. I've prayed that your faith doesn't fail." Now, for any of us, you or I, if we were in the circumstance, that's how we would feel. When we walked away from it, we feel like, I really failed, my faith failed. By Jesus' definition, his faith didn't fail. He was failing, but his faith didn't. He didn't change God's. "I don't know what you're talking about. I don't know the man." But he's so stressed by the accusation, moving to another place, he doesn't even pay attention to the rooster crowing. And a maid saw him again and began to say to them that stood by, "This guy's one of them, right here, he's one of them." And he denied it again, it says. And a little after that, they that stood by said again to Peter, "Surely thou art one of them." Now again, John's gospel tells us this: one of the servants of the high priest, being his kinsman, whose ear Peter cut off, said, "Did not I see thee in the garden?" So the accusation gets a little thicker now. The guy whose ear he hacked off, his relative works in there too, and he said, "Wait a minute, I know you. You know, you're one of them too." And it says here, they said, "Surely you are one of them." And then they said, "You're a Galilean. Your speech agreeth thereto." You know, you were from Galilee. It was y'all, you know. Yeah, they had a northern draw, you know. In fact, the Talmud said that at least in Jerusalem, in Judea, no Galilean was allowed to read the scripture in the synagogue because they were so guttural and hard to understand. And now they say, "Wait, you know, this is a no-brainer. We can tell by the way you talk, you're a Galilean, certainly." And now he's under tremendous pressure. There's this, you know, these folks and a relative of the guy whose ear he hacked off. And look, in verse 71, it says, "He began to curse and to swear." I'm glad that's not written out, aren't you? "Saying, I know not this man of whom you speak." Now, what he said is literally, "I'll be damned." He pronounced anathema upon himself. He cursed himself. He said, "Let me be eternally damned if I know who this guy is." And he started cursing. They're probably thinking at this point, "Now this can't be one of his, what, you know, no disciple of Jesus would be talking this way." He pronounces a curse upon himself. And the second time, the rooster crowed. And then it says, Peter called to mind the word that Jesus said unto him, "Before the cock crow twice, thou shalt deny me thrice." And when he thought thereon, he went out and wept. We're told in Luke chapter 22, when that rooster crowed, he turned his head and looked, and Jesus was looking at him. They made eye contact. What do you think that was like? You know, I'm certain Jesus was not going, "Tough guy, I count on you." He wasn't rolling his eyes. I'm sure all of the mercy, all of the compassion he had come to know in 3 years walking with Jesus, all of the depth, all of the grace, all that he couldn't articulate were in this beaten face as Jesus turned and looked at him. And it says, Peter then fled out into the night, weeping. We're not sure what the next few days were like for Peter. He ends up with John. When the women come from the tomb on resurrection morning, they find Peter and John together. No doubt he found some consolation with the other disciples because they had all fled. They had all run. But Peter, the one who boasted, found himself in the middle of this. Mark, when he gives us the record of resurrection morning in chapter 16, verse 7, as the angels are speaking to the women, they said, "But go your way, tell his disciples and Peter, he goeth before you into Galilee, there shall ye see him as he said unto you." Imagine that. When the women came from the tomb on resurrection morning, they said, "We saw him. The angel spoke to us." They said, "Go tell his disciples and Peter." Peter must have thought, "My name is Mud." What was he thinking at that point? You know, what it means is God Almighty, when he sent the angels from his throne to roll back the stone so the disciples, because not to let Jesus out, he was already out, but to let us in, as they were departing, he said, "Oh yeah, mention Peter while you're there, will you?" And they specifically mentioned Peter. Remarkable. Now look, Peter will tell us in his first epistle, "Blessed be the God and Father of our Lord Jesus Christ." And he'll tell us there, "According to his abundant mercy, who hath begotten us again unto a living hope by the resurrection of Jesus Christ from the dead." Who hath begotten us again. According to his abundant mercy, he's begotten us again unto a living hope by the resurrection of Jesus Christ from the dead. Because when the two men come back from Emmaus, we found out he appeared unto the disciples, and they say, and to Peter. He actually took time alone with Peter, resurrection morning, and said, no doubt, well, I can't say what he said. I don't know what he said, but no doubt he said, "Shalom." No doubt he said, "Peter, the price has been paid." No doubt he said, "My resurrection is testimony to the Father's acceptance of my sacrifice." Imagine the Lord meeting with this disciple after this failing, and he says, "When you're restored, strengthen your brethren." We will find Peter again in the book of Acts, standing up in front of the religious leaders of the nation, it says, filled with the Holy Spirit. That is all the difference in the world. Here, where he had been a coward, there, filled with the Holy Spirit, spoke to this group of people. We see him on the day of Pentecost, and 3,000 people come to Christ as he stands up and he speaks. Here, this one weeping, fleeing into the night, defeated, broken, thought, and he was genuine. How many times have you and I said, "Lord, you can count on me. Lord, I'll lay down my life for you. Lord, I'll do it." And we've said that so genuinely, and then we find ourselves fumbling and failing, and it seems like an old lesson, and we can look at Mark's gospel and think, "Oh, I'm familiar with this," and until it happens to us again, and we have to come back to it and say, "You know, Lord, it's more beautiful now in my life than it's ever been. Lord, thank you for your grace." And straightway in the morning, the chief priest held a consultation with the elders and scribes and the whole council, and they bound Jesus and carried him away and delivered him to Pilate.
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0: parents to their classrooms. School principal Mrs. Joyce Lund carries a bachelor's degree in education and developing master's degree in literacy. 15 years with the Hawaii DOE, 20 years at CCCS, including 2.5 years as a professional certified educational therapist from the National Institute for Learning Development, and a proud parent of 2 CCCS graduates.
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4: The Spanish have a wise saying about seeking revenge. No revenge is more honorable than the revenge not taken. History and Hollywood tell us the opposite, that the most honorable revenge is the one taken in full and then some. But you know, I think the Spanish got this one right as far as God is concerned. In the New Testament, the Apostle Paul gives us God's perspective when he says, "Do not take revenge, for it is written, 'I will repay,' says the Lord." Instead of seeking revenge, Paul says, "Live at peace with everyone, even those who have hurt us." Well, this is David Jeremiah, encouraging you to get on the road to new life. 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
2: Our word for today comes from Daniel chapter 1. Then the king commanded Ashpenaz, his chief eunuch, to bring some of the people of Israel, both of the royal family and of nobility, youths without blemish and good appearance, and skillful in all wisdom, endowed with knowledge and understanding, learning, and competent to stand in the king's palace and to teach them the literature and the language of the Chaldeans. Wow, 2,400 years later, the tactics are the same. Young, pliable, moldable children that can be indoctrinated and trained in the ways of Babylon. A person's worldview is formulated between the age of 15 months and 13 years. This is the reason for the unrelenting effort of the government to educate children at earlier and earlier ages. It's not a benevolent act of the government to help parents. It is to train them in the ways of Babylon.
3: Hello.
4: Hi, son.
3: Oh, hey, Dad. What's up?
4: Well, I just wanted to thank you for emailing me those pictures of Katie.
3: Yeah, your granddaughter is such a wonderful valedictorian. You should be proud.
4: Well, with all the love and support you've given her, it's no wonder she's such a great kid.
3: Thanks.
4: You know, son, I think one of my biggest regrets is that I didn't tell you enough how much I love you and that I'm proud of you. I hope it's not too late for me to say it now.
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8: 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Jill has lost her beloved sister, Izzy, but Jill can't quite let go, and so she keeps leaving her sister long voicemails about her life. By now, of course, Izzy's phone number has migrated to a guy named Wes, who listens to all those messages and falls in love with Jill before he meets her, which he soon does. Voicemails for Isabel has some undeniably sweet moments, but less than sweet are the ways this PG-13 story pushes the boundaries of that rating, most notably for language and suggestive content. So we're giving it a 2.5 out of 5 for family friendliness. 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I'm Adam Holtz for Plugged In by Focus on the Family.
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11: Pornography is powerful. Those addicted to porn spend a minimum of 11 to 12 hours every week watching smut. Covenant Eyes reports that 1 in 5 youth pastors and 1 in 7 senior pastors in the U.S. are regular users of X-rated material. According to Hartford HealthCare, recent studies indicate 90% of teenagers have viewed porn online. Maybe you're a mom who accidentally caught your son watching porn. You've not been the same since. Neither has he. To say your relationship is now awkward is an understatement, and neither of you knows what to do. You need a miracle. The good news is that God specializes in doing things that are impossible for us. Matthew 19 verse 26 says, "With man this is impossible, but with God all things are possible." And Jesus promises in Matthew chapter 7 verses 7 and 8, "Ask and it will be given to you. 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And to the one who knocks, the door will be open." 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
3: Let's turn in our Bibles, John chapter 17. The Bible talks about the blasphemy of doing that, exchanging the natural use of the body for unnatural. And it warns against it and what it does to overthrow. Because what it does is says, I don't care what God says. I'm going to do things the way I want to do it. And when a society begins to say that, they're in trouble. Because God designed everything, He built everything, He made everything, spoke it into existence. He knows what's right and what works for mankind. And when man strays from that truth, he gets in trouble. And that's what's happening. You see wickedness in our society instead of righteousness. You see evil instead of good. And the church is despised now by many people. Many people are angry at the church, blame the church. They say religion is the problem with the world today, and the sooner we get rid of religion, the better off we'll be. Well, they forget the great things that Christianity has done for the world, not just this nation. All great societies that have known the gospel of Jesus Christ has known power, has known wealth, has known prosperity, has known health, and goodness, and charity, and giving, and love. That's what the Bible preaches and teaches to the followers. And so great organizations like the American Red Cross and other societies like that, Salvation Army, and all these other movements were Christians. The YMCA, Young Men's Christian Association, and the YWCA were Christian organizations. All of these things have been left behind in a pursuit of secularism. And what has it done for us as a people? It has brought us to a place of despair, where the answer today is suicide rather than seeking first the kingdom of heaven. You don't know how privileged you are to be a people of the Word of God. What God has done for you in the Word and spoken to your hearts, His truth and His righteousness. Because living by those things has blessed you and kept you from the damage and the unrighteousness of the ways of the world today. They think they have the answers. They think they know it all. But in truth, they don't know what they should know. They don't understand right from wrong. And you do. Look at our society today. It's not about love. It's not about wholesomeness. It's not about peace. It's about anger, social injustice. We got to rise up against a tyranny. Oh, the rich, they're the wicked. And all these other things that we're naming and blaming every group and every association for everything. And where's the brotherly love? Today people are angry. And they wear this anger on themselves. They tap themselves up and they put spikes in them. And they dress like they're all tough and bad. And they're going to kill whoever looks at them and stuff like that. You know, and they think they're cool in the process. But what does that really say about their hearts? It speaks to a darkness that has gripped them, where they've lost sight of what true love is really about and what it provides for those who embrace it. They want to be loved, but how can you love people that put on a front like that, like stay away, don't bother me, don't talk to me, don't tell me nothing?

and yours are mine, and I am glorified in them. That's what the church is about. We need to get over this thing. What has God got for me? What's God going to do in my life? What's my hope for tomorrow? Hey, you know what? He gave us eternal life. What more do you want? We want all the goodies too. Well, you got those goodies in Christ. The fruit of the Spirit. Love, joy, peace, long-suffering, patience, virtue. All the things that lead to a victorious and fulfilled life where you're lifted up as a leader because you exhibit those truths and you live by those truths and you walk in them. And what's more, he's accepted you as his own, warts and all, as they used to say. With all the faults and failures of our lives, he's taken us unto himself. And the disciples still received this word of commendation. I am glorified in them. And that's what we do for Jesus Christ. Whatever God starts, he finishes. That's why Philippians 1:6 is so important to us and reminds us when Paul said, I am sure of this, that he who began a good work in you will bring it to completion at the day of Jesus Christ. That is our hope as believers today. We have his word. That's what Jesus spoke to in verses 7 and 8. And he also intercedes for us. I pray for them, he said in verse 9. I do not pray for the world, but for those whom you have given me. In Romans 8:34, Paul wrote, who is to condemn? Christ Jesus is the one who died, who was raised, who is at the right hand of God, who indeed is interceding for us. That's what Jesus does for us. And the Father always answers the Son. In John chapter 11, verses 41 and 42, Jesus said, Father, I thank you that you have heard me. I knew that you always hear me. And so Jesus' intercession keeps us safe and secure. We have nothing to fear in this life. And we have everything to shine and glorify God with. That's why your lives are so precious to him. That's why he's prepared you the way he has. And why he wants to use you in the world today. All of you. We've all been given the glorious good news of the gospel. And we are missionaries and ambassadors for God. We go to strange places like Woodcrest, Riverside, but we take the gospel with us wherever we go, and we shine a light to all we meet, and we manifest the glory of God for those people to see and to hear the words of eternal life. Even if you go to the remote places like East LA, hey, the food's good, but wherever we go, we take the gospel with us, and we make a difference. We make a difference in the world. There is the fellowship of the church that we need to grow in. In verse 11, Jesus prayed, now I am no longer in the world, but these are in the world. And I come to you, Holy Father, keep through your name those whom you have given me, that they may be one as we are. The fellowship of the church is so important. There are no loners here. The New Testament knows nothing of isolated believers. You ever ran into those types of people? You might have been one at one time. You know, yeah, I'm a Christian, but I don't go to church. I always get weary when someone talks like that. I don't go to church. They're hurt. Someone said something mean to them. Hey, you have something on your teeth. You might want to get that out, brother. And they leave the church for whatever reason. I just gave a stupid illustration of it. But this is what they do. They get upset. They get hurt. They get mad. And they go away. I used to go to church. There's a commentator. When I read sometimes some political articles in the Times. This guy, brainwashed in church. That's his handle. Or whatever they call it. It's a moniker. I don't know. But that's what he goes by. Brainwashed in church. You know. And so he's bitter against the church. But the fact of the matter remains that there's no such thing as isolated believers. Those people who claim to be Christian and yet neglect the assembly of the saints, want nothing to do with the church, are not born again. And if you look at their lives long enough, you'll see it's true. Wherever you find the saints, Christians, you find fellowship. For the believer is secure in Christ for many reasons. We have the nature of God, his salvation and glory, and the intercessory ministry of Jesus for our lives.
Some people say, well, what about

0: Judas. Well, what about him? Was he secure? Wasn't he one of the 12? How did he fall? Why didn't Jesus keep him safe? Well, simply put, Judas was never one of Jesus' own. Jesus kept all that the Father gave to him, but Judas had never been given to him by the Father. Judas wasn't a believer. Jesus made mention of him in John 6:64 when he said, "But there are some of you who do not believe." And John went on to say, Jesus knew from the beginning those who did not believe and who would betray him, in reference to Judas. Judas had never been cleansed. Jesus made mention of that in John 13:11. And Judas had not been among the chosen. Jesus mentioned that in John 13:18. Judas is an example of an unbeliever who pretended to have salvation, but was finally exposed as a fraud. We meet these kind of people every day in the Christian life. They walk around, they know biblical terms, oh, bless you, brother, oh, may the Lord be with you, and all these kinds of phrases that they use to put on a fake ID of being a Christian. But when it gets down to it and the rubber meets the road, they're not Christian at all. Jesus keeps all of whom the Father gives him. That is his word. In John 10:27 and 28, Jesus said, "My sheep hear my voice, and I know them, and they follow me. I give them eternal life, and they will never perish, and no one will snatch them out of my hands." We are overcomers because we share his life. There is one more privilege that enables us to overcome. We have his word. Look at verse 13. "But now I come to you, and these things I speak in the world, that they may have my joy fulfilled in themselves." Imagine that. What an awesome prayer. "I have given them your word, and the world has hated them because they are not of the world, just as I am not of the world. I do not pray that you should take them out of the world, but that you should keep them from the evil one. They are not of the world, just as I am not of the world. Sanctify them by your truth. Your word is truth. As you sent me into the world, I have also sent them into the world. And for their sakes, I sanctify myself, that they also may be sanctified by the truth." This is why Jesus went through all that he did. People often ask, well, why did he go through all this? Why did he walk among men? Why did he have to put up with all the hate? Why did he have to listen to the scoffers and the mockers? And why could he just went to the cross, paid the price, and get on with his life? He did it for us and for our sake. He did it to sanctify us and set us apart by his truth. That's why. That is why the word of God is so important to us. It is his gift to us. As he said in verse 13, "Now I've come to you with these things I speak in the world, that they may have my joy fulfilled in themselves. I have given them your word." This is what Jesus did for us. The word is divine, not the world. It is a precious gift from heaven. And those who were overcomers know the word and how to use it in daily life. It gives us joy, as Jesus spoke of in verse 13, and the strength to overcome. This is the heart of Jesus' prayer. The theme is joy. He wanted us to know his joy. He said that they may have my joy fulfilled in themselves. This was his plan from the beginning. To give us his joy so that we might know it. Jesus had referred to his joy already in John 15.
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0: And in Jesus' joy comes by transformation and not substitution. He transforms our lives. In John 16, 22, Jesus said, therefore, now you have sorrow, but I will see you again, and your heart will rejoice, and your joy no one will take from you. Imagine that. Your joy can never be stolen away. It is always there, whether you believe it or not. But listen to me. When you believe it, you have it. You possess it. And you make it a part of your life. When you just look the other way, but how's that going to help me today? Hey, the joy of the Lord is your strength. That's how it helps us. The Word assures us of His love. Look at verse 14. I have given them your word, and the world has hated them because they are not of the world, just as I am not of the world. So even as Jesus is, we become. And the world hates us just as they hated him. But we're able to confront this hatred with God's love. This is what sets us apart and makes us valuable to the kingdom of heaven. We're members of the kingdom. And because of the love of God in our hearts, we're able to share that love with others who are sick and tired of being rejected by the world and struggling in the world and its ways. This love given to us by the Spirit is through the Word of God, which teaches us God's truths. And the world competes for the Father's love. The world is always after us. Hey, check this out. Try this. Oh man, if you only had this, your life would be different. As a matter of fact, John wrote about that in 1 John 2:15 through 17 when he said, do not love the world or the things in the world. If anyone loves the world, the love of the Father is not in him. All that is in the world, the lust of the flesh, the lust of the eyes, and the pride of life, is not of the Father, but is of the world. And the world is passing away and the lust of it. But he who does the will of God abides forever. The Word of God ensures the Father's love to us. The worldly life, it begins with the neglect of the Word of God and will suffer the consequences of it. We're going to see the conclusion of man, and we're going to have a grandstand view of it from heaven when this world finally gets what they've always wanted and totally rejects God. They'll see the end of that way, and it'll be blazing. You know, these people that talk about climate change and all this and how it's going up. Well, climate change is happening. It is getting hotter. And it's going to get hotter. And matter of fact, it's going to get so hot that it's all going to go up in a cloud of smoke. And those who've rejected Christ will be around to see it, but they won't see it for long, if you know what I mean. But this is what happens when we reject the truths of God. D.L. Moody, the great evangelist, wrote in the front of his Bible these powerful words. This book will keep you from sin, or sin will keep you from this book. It's up to you to decide. What do you want? Do you want the truths of God's word, or do you want the lies of this world? If you neglect this book and what God has written in it, you'll be stuck with the other and you won't be happy. God gives a power for holy living.

isn't whether or not the church will survive. The question is, are you a member of the church so that you might survive? That's the real statement. That's the real thing that we need to understand today. And what are we doing to cause that number to grow and invite others into the kingdom of heaven? What are we doing to preach the good news and to encourage others to turn away from the lies of this world to the truths of God? Wherever we go, we take our sinful self with us, our fleshly nature. The powers of darkness will follow us wherever we go. You know, some people say, well, I'm moving to Idaho. There's been a great white flight to Idaho. Guess what? There's sin in Idaho, too. And when you go there, you're taking it with you. Well, I'm going to move to Kansas. Nobody goes to Kansas. It's the middle of nowhere. I'm going to go there. I'll be safe there. My family, we'll just build a little house on the prairie. They did a TV show on that. It didn't work for them either. Sin is everywhere, and it goes wherever you go because we have a fleshly nature, and it's contrary to the Spirit of God. And we need to understand this, that true sanctification comes through the ministry of the Word of God to our lives. In John 15:3, Jesus said, "Now you are clean to the word which I have spoken to you. Abide in me and I in you." Stay there. And when you were saved, you were set apart for God. As you grow in your faith, you experience more and more sanctification and a further deepening of that experience. The only way you don't is through your own stubbornness and neglect. So I want to encourage you in that. This is not a put down, but an encouragement. A time to rise up as a people of God, to make a difference in this world that is perishing and being destroyed moment by moment. Just as Jesus couldn't reveal his glory all at once to the disciples, they would have went up in a puff of smoke if they had. So too this world would be destroyed ultimately by judgment, but it's coming upon them little by little. They think they're in control. They think they're captains of their own destiny. They think that they're in charge of their lives, but they're being led about by the god of this age who's blinding their eyes and leading them into deceitfulness and causing them to be consumed by their own sinful ways. Little by little. But that little by little gives us opportunity to be light to them and to lead them in the ways of righteousness and truth. You know what? If you don't have the ability, you think, hey, I just don't know how to do it. Hey, we got a class for you. Feet to Faith. Right, Richard? Yeah. And that's about as loud as he ever gets, by the way. We can teach you how to share the gospel. We can take you out and practice with you a few times. And you can stick around for longer if you want and keep going. They'd love to have you. Or you can just go to the places you need to go and share the gospel. But start shining your light at work, at school, at home, in the neighborhoods. And when you go to your families and your relatives who aren't saved, sharing the gospel with them, telling them about the love of God and the need for salvation. Oh, they'll laugh at you. They'll mock you. They'll make fun of you. But when they lie on their beds at night and they're wondering about what's going on in their world, they'll remember what you had to say. And they'll remember the joy that you have and the sincere love you had, that you cared enough to tell them the truth about eternal life. And they just might call upon his name. As you grow in your faith, you experience more and more of this sanctification. You love sin less and you love God more in the process. And the need, our need today, is to serve God. That's what Jesus prayed for in verses 18 and 19. As you have sent me into the world, I also have sent them into the world. And for their sakes, I sanctify myself, that they also may be sanctified by your truth, his word. Sanctification is not for boasting. Oh, yes, I'm God's and I've been set apart. All of you are less than me. No, that's not what it's about. It's so we can represent Jesus in this world and win others to him. Jesus set himself apart for us, and now he has set us apart for them, for him. The Father sent Jesus into the world, and now he sends us into the world. We are people under orders. Our commander-in-chief has called us to obedience, and Jesus is set apart in heaven praying for us. We will bear fruit
in the process, and many will repent of their sins.

0: reject it.
1: Coming up today, Pastor Greg Laurie urges us to guard our thoughts from taking us on a flight path that leaves us far away from God.
0: Most sins that people engage in, they think about first. They contemplate it first. They fantasize about it first, right?

0: has had some great ideas. Air travel, space flight, the wheel, the smartphone. But every day, each of us has some very bad ideas. God calls them sin. But good or bad, it starts with an idea. And today on A New Beginning, Pastor Greg Laurie helps us keep our ideas in check. We're launching a new series in the Book of Beginnings, the Book of Genesis. We'll see dangerous ideas can be traced all the way back to the Garden of Eden.
1: Noticed on certain products there's a warning label warning you to not do a certain thing. I came across what could best be described as wacky warning labels. They're real, but maybe they've gone a little bit too far. As an example, this is a real warning label on a baby stroller. Warning: remove child before folding. That means somewhere someone folded the stroller with the baby inside still. A warning on a brass fishing lure with a three-pronged hook on the end, harmful if swallowed. I think that's true of the fish. I hope a human didn't swallow it. A flushable toilet brush warns not to be used for personal hygiene. Oh, gross. A can of self-defense pepper spray warns users may irritate eyes. That was kind of the plan. If I'm going to spray someone, I hope it irritates their eyes. A popular manufacturer of a fireplace log warns, caution, risk of fire. I was hoping for that. On a chainsaw, this is a real warning on a chainsaw. Warning, do not hold the wrong end of a chainsaw. That's good advice. Warning on a hairdryer, do not use while sleeping. How do you use a hairdryer while you're sleeping? Well, someone apparently has done it. Here's another one. Warning, this Superman costume does not enable you to fly. Oh, great. So someone thought they could just jump off the roof because they were wearing that costume. And one more, well, actually two more. Warning, never try to catch a falling knife. Yeah, that's a good idea. You drop a knife, let it hit the ground. Oh, well, catch it. No, don't. And then one final one, and I should have heeded this one because I didn't listen to this warning. Warning on a household iron, never iron clothes while they're being worn. I have ironed clothes while wearing them. Has anybody else done this? Raise your hand if you have. So, you know, you get everything ironed and you look in the mirror and there's one little wrinkle, I'll just iron it. Well, what I did was even worse because I have a heavy-duty steam iron. I mean, this is a next level steam iron. It has a base, a reservoir, water. It's nuclear powered, okay? So when you fire a burst of steam, it's like that. So I'm wearing this shirt and I thought, oh, there's a wrinkle. I'll just blast it with steam. But I pulled it away from my skin. I'd be okay. And I gave it a blast of steam and I screamed like a little girl. Later that night, I had my shirt off. Don't try to visualize that, please. And my wife looked at me with this red welt. She said, what happened to you? I said, don't ask. Okay, so that's good advice. Well, you know, there's warning labels, if you will, in the Bible as well. Things that God tells us not to do, and instead things that we should do in their place. Let me give an example. Psalm 1 says, happy is the man or woman who does not walk in the counsel of the ungodly, or stand in the way of sinners, or sit in the seat of the scornful. Those are things you should not do. But his or her delight is in the word of the Lord, and in it do they meditate day and night. So don't do these things. Instead, do these things. Well, we're going to look here now at the very familiar story of our first parents sinning against God because they didn't listen to the warning label. That brings me to point number one. The theme of this message is what happens when we don't follow the warnings. So the Lord placed Adam and Eve in the Garden of Eden. It was literally paradise. They could eat of any tree. I mean, imagine God said, this is all yours to enjoy. You can eat of all of the fruit of the trees of the garden and behold the beauty I placed in it. One restriction. But of the tree of the knowledge of good and evil, don't eat from that tree. Scene two, Adam and Eve standing at the tree of the knowledge of good and evil. The one place God told them to stay away from, that's where they were. Already they're setting themselves up for trouble. Genesis 3:6 says, when the woman saw that the tree was good for food, and that it was pleasant to the eyes and desirable to make one wise, she took of its fruit and ate, and she gave to her husband with her, and he ate. That brings me to point number two. Every temptation in life falls into one of three categories, and it's identified for us in 1 John 2:15 to 16. It says, love not the world, neither the things that are in the world. For all that is in the world, the lust of the eyes, the lust of the flesh, the pride of life is not of the Father, but of the world. The lust of the eyes, the lust of the flesh, the pride of life. Every temptation is in one of those categories. First, there's the lust of the flesh. Things that feel good. We read in Genesis 3:16, when the woman saw the tree was good for food. It feels good. The lust of the flesh would include temptations that are physical in nature. Whatever appeals to you, you're drawn to that thing. Then there's the lust of the eyes, things that look good. We read in Genesis 3, Eve saw that it was pleasant to the eyes. Most temptation comes through your mind first. You are the air traffic controller of your mind. You decide what thoughts are going to be there and what thoughts are going to be rejected. But you'll find that most sins that people engage in, they think about first. They contemplate it first. They fantasize about it first, right? And so this is why we have to guard our thoughts and be careful about what we expose ourselves to. David fell into sexual sin when he was on his balcony looking around and he saw the beautiful Bathsheba bathing herself. Now, he couldn't have seen the first thing, but it's that second look that gets you into trouble. Or maybe the super long first look, depending. And that is why Job says, I've made a covenant with my eyes that I will not look on a woman lustfully. So the lust of the eyes. And finally, there's a pride of life, things that make you feel and look good. The devil says to them, go ahead and eat of this fruit. It's desirable to make one wise. And you'll be as a god, he says to Adam and Eve, knowing good and evil. Now, it's not wrong to want to look good. It's fine to want to give some attention to the way you appear. In fact, some of you should give more attention to that. And I'm looking at you right now. No, I'm not, actually. I'm not. But I'm thinking about it. No, I'm not. But then there are people that are obsessed with that. That's all they think about. You know, just by visiting their Instagram page, right? So here's the thing. We have to find the balance in all of these things. The pride of life is an obsession with self, wanting to appear more important than we are.
0: Pastor Greg Laurie will have the second half of his message in just a moment.
1: You know, I've heard people describe a trip to Israel as seeing the Bible actually come to life. Hey, everybody, Greg Laurie. And I've been to Israel many times, and I've led a lot of tours, and I have to say that's absolutely true. Listen, when you're walking on the same stones that Jesus himself walked on, well, that's something that's enriching to your faith. 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It actually energizes and enhances your study of the Bible. 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It's a vacation with a purpose. And we're going to be taking a tour of Israel April 6 to 15, 2027. 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
0: Step right into biblical history. 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Well, today, Pastor Greg is helping us avoid the temptation of our adversary as we consider the wisdom found in the book of Genesis.
1: So now let's go back and look at this scene and look at what happened. So Adam and Eve eat of the forbidden fruit. Now sin has entered the world. So here comes the Lord walking through the Garden of Eden in the cool of the day in Genesis chapter 3, verse 10. And God calls out, where are you? And Adam answered, I heard you in the garden and I was afraid because I was naked, so I hid. God said, who told you you were naked? Have you eaten from the tree I commanded you not to eat from? The man said, the woman you gave me. She gave me some fruit of the tree and I ate it. Then the Lord God said to the woman, what is this that you've done? And the woman said, the serpent deceived me and I ate. All right, we'll stop there. Point number three, Adam blamed God for what he had done. He blamed God for what he had done. I mean, what happened to the Adam that said of Eve after she was created, "This is now bone of my bones and flesh of my flesh. She shall be called woman because she was taken out of man." Now it's like, she did it. Like, you know, he's like literally throwing Eve under the bus, and he's driving the bus over her a couple of times. But in a way, Adam was blaming God. "It's the woman you gave me." Adam's effectively saying, "Hey, I'm taking a nap. I wake up, a rib's missing, and she's here. It's all her fault." But then Eve, she says, "The serpent beguiled me." Let me update that. The devil made me do it. The devil can't make you do anything. The devil can tempt you, but you have to want what he's offering, or it's not going to happen. So she was responsible as well, though she was deceived by the devil. We play a role in our own temptation in sin. James 1:13 says, "Let no man say when he is tempted, 'God is tempting me,' for God cannot be tempted by evil, nor does he himself tempt anyone." We do a pretty good job of getting ourselves into trouble because we have a sinful nature. My next point, because of Adam's sin, we all suffer. Because of Adam's sin, we all suffer. But let me make this point. If you were in the garden, you would have done the same thing. And so would I. So it's easy to blame them, but this is just human nature, all right? But we're all affected by this decision he made. Romans 5:12 says, "When Adam sinned, sin entered the world, and Adam's sin brought death, and death spread to everyone, for everyone has sinned." Death, illness, disability, age, all a result of the fall. If Adam and Eve had not sinned, we would never get sick. If Adam and Eve never sinned, we would never die. If Adam and Eve never sinned, I would have hair. You see? It's all connected. We all share in this. Now let's see what happens after sin has entered the world. Go to Genesis chapter 4, starting in verse 1. I'm reading from the New Living Translation. "Now Adam knew his wife Eve, and she became pregnant. And when she gave birth to Cain, she said, 'With the Lord's help, I produced a man.' Later she gave birth to his brother and named him Abel. When they grew up, Abel became a shepherd while Cain cultivated the ground. When it was time for harvest, Cain presented some of his crops as a gift to the Lord. Abel also brought a gift, the best portions of the firstborn lambs from the flock. The Lord accepted Abel in his gift, but he did not accept Cain in his gift. This made Cain very angry, and he looked dejected. 'Why are you so angry?' the Lord asked Cain. 'Why do you look so dejected?' Then the Lord gives this ominous warning. 'You will be accepted if you do what is right. But if you refuse to do what is right, then watch out, because sin is crouching at your door, eager to control you, but you must subdue it and be its master.'" Okay, we'll stop there. Cain and Abel were both raised in the same home. They both saw the same things, but one walked with God and one did not walk with God. One was a true worshiper and the other was not a true worshiper. One was accepted, the other rejected. And this reminds us there's a right and wrong way to approach God. And it comes down to this, the why or the motive. Because as far as God is concerned, motive is everything. One day, we as Christians will stand before the judgment seat of Christ. This is not a judgment about whether or not you get to heaven. In fact, it's a judgment in heaven where rewards are given out for faithful service. And the Bible says God will test every man's work to see what sort it is. In other words, the why of what you did. Do you think, well, if I have a beautiful voice and in worship I sing louder than everyone, that will be pleasing to God? Maybe and maybe not. Because if your heart's in the wrong place, it's not pleasing to God at all. God looks on the heart. Bringing me to my next point, the heart of the matter is a matter of the heart. It's all about the heart, the why of why we do things. And so Abel was a true worshiper. His heart was in the right place. Cain was not. And we're given an insight as to what really happened in Hebrews 11 when it says, "By faith, Abel offered to God a more excellent sacrifice than Cain." Well, Cain was ticked off. angry that God did not accept his sacrifice. In fact, in the word that is used for anger here in verse 5 means he burned with anger. And God gives him this interesting warning in verse 7. Listen, you'll be accepted if you do what is right, but if you refuse to do what's right, watch out. Sin is crouching at your door, eager to control you, but you must subdue it and be its master. The Lord's saying, Cain, you're flirting with disaster. Sin is like a crouching beast, poised and ready to strike and ruin your life if you don't get control of it.

0: An important warning from our studies in Genesis today with Pastor Greg Laurie here on A New Beginning. And there's more to come as this study continues. The good news regarding the sin that crouches at our door is that the Lord makes His power available to those who are truly His. We can resist sin and the power of the Lord. And when we fail, God grants second chances. It's part of the blessing of being a believer. Where do you stand with the Lord? Have you truly come to Jesus and asked Him to forgive your sin and be your Savior? Pastor Greg, what would you say to the person who wants to make that kind of change today?
1: I would say that God is just a prayer away. You know, it doesn't take years to become a Christian. It doesn't take months. Frankly, it doesn't even take hours. It can happen so quickly. It just starts with you saying to God, I know I'm a sinner. I know that you love me. I know that you sent Jesus to die on the cross for my sin and pay for those sins and then to rise again from the dead, and I want Him to come into my life. So here's my question to you. Have you done that yet? Because Jesus, who did die on that cross and rose again from the dead 3 days later, is alive and standing at the door of your life right now, and He's knocking. And He's saying, if you'll hear my voice and open the door, I will come in. Why don't you just stop whatever it is you're doing and pray this prayer with me? Say, Lord Jesus, I know that I am a sinner, but I know that you are the Savior who died on the cross for my sin and rose again from the dead. I'm sorry for my sin, and I turn from it now, and I choose to follow you from this moment forward. I ask all of this in Jesus' name. Amen. Listen, if you just prayed that prayer, the Bible promises that God has heard your prayer and has answered that prayer. The Bible says that we will confess our sin, He's faithful and just to forgive us our sin and cleanse us from all unrighteousness. So, God bless you. You've made the right decision, the decision to follow Jesus Christ.
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0: High School. And then she ends by saying, "Revival cometh!" Exclamation point. Isn't it great when you work on a project like the book or the movie, Jesus Revolution, and you hear stories about that? These are stories of kids' lives that have been changed forever. It's impacted eternity because of the project that you helped create. Isn't that amazing?
1: Well, it is amazing, and that was our hope, and that was our prayer. We didn't want to just make an entertaining movie. We wanted to make a movie that, yes, was entertaining and was engaging and was professional, but we also wanted to make a movie that moved people to believe. And I think that was accomplished, as shown by this beautiful story of these young people that came to Christ. And what a cherished memory that is. Wow. And we've heard many stories like that. And so we're thankful. You know, it's been said, the fame of revival spreads the flame of revival. And I think telling a revival story, as we did in Jesus Revolution, which is a record of the last great spiritual awakening that happened in America, we're hoping it might spark revival again. And I like how that lady wrote, "Revival cometh." You see, revival isn't just something that happens to a nation. It's not just something that happens to a church. It's something that can happen to a family, and it's something that can happen in an individual's life. What does the word revive mean? It means to come back to life again. So God brought life into that family, spiritual life into the lives of those grandchildren, and we give God the glory for it. And to think one of those young people now is starting out in ministry serving the Lord. Listen, I want to send you the book that all of this was based on. The book is called Jesus Revolution. There's a lot that happened that is not in the film. My personal story, the story of my wife, Kathy, the story of Pastor Chuck Smith and Lonnie Frisbee, and so much more set against the backdrop of the turbulent 60s. It's important to understand the culture we were living in to appreciate the powerful and significant work that God did. And our prayer is that God will do it again, that God will do it in the nation again, that God will do it in our churches again, that God will do it in your family, just like he did for this lady that we heard from. So I want to send you a copy of the book that everything came from, the Jesus Revolution book, for your gift of any size. And what that means is whatever you send, we'll send back to you as our way of saying thanks, a copy of this beautiful book. But we're going to ask you to be generous, because whatever you send will be used to help us continue to bring the ministry of A New Beginning, which, as you know, teaches the Word of God and proclaims the gospel. So get your copy of the Jesus Revolution book for your gift of any size. And hey, for you that could be extra generous, we're going to also throw in a copy of the Jesus Revolution film on DVD and digital download. So get your copies of the book and even the film for your gift of any size. Dave, tell them a little bit more.
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1: Back when I was the foreman of a construction crew, I had to delegate tasks to the guys on a pretty regular basis. And when you're managing people, you learn pretty quickly who to look to when you want to get things done, right? Now, I knew the guys who were likely to let me down, you know who those people are, and then I knew the people I could count on. So who do you think that I would give greater responsibility to? That's a no-brainer. Obviously, the people you know they're going to get it done.

0: Now, with that principle in mind, think with me about our work for the Lord Jesus. Imagine if God bragged about you. I have found you to be a person after my own heart. I know you will do everything that I want you to do. Wouldn't that be something? Could God say something like, does it sound a little presumptuous to even think that? Well, guess what? God did say this about David in Acts chapter 13. I know it sounds even a little arrogant to even entertain the idea that God would say something like that about us. But look what he says of David, Acts 13:22. God testified concerning him, I have found David, son of Jesse, a man after my own heart. He will do everything I want him to do. Now, David already had decided he was going to obey God, no matter what God said. And God knew this, because look what he says in Psalm 86, verse 11. Teach me your ways, O Lord, that I may live according to your truth. He had in his heart, it was already predetermined to say yes to God, whatever God wanted. God, teach me what you want me to do so I can do it. Show me your word so I can do what it says. That's like, God, I'm already saying yes, just tell me what it is and I'll do it. So Psalm 119 verse 33 echoes this same sentiment. He says, teach me, O Lord, the way of your statutes, and I will keep it to the end. Now the psalmist had his mind made up ahead of time that he was going to obey. He didn't even know what the statutes were yet, but he was already determined to keep them once he found out what they are. So are you and I willing to pray like that and say, God, whatever you want me to do in this life, I'm willing to say yes. I think every Christian out there, we're always asking God, right? Like, oh Lord, show me the way. You know, Lord, lead me. Give me wisdom. And we're asking God to give us revelation about what am I here for? What do you want me to do with my life? If you just show me, God, I'll do it. I think just about every Christian out there is willing to do that. If we pray a prayer like that from a genuine heart, I think the Lord would put things in front of us to reveal his will. If God has a perfect plan for your life and my life, like Ephesians 2:10 says, we are his workmanship created in Christ Jesus for good works, which God prepared in advance for us to walk in them. Okay, so if God has already prepared you for good works and he's got them laid out in front of you, if you seek him about those things and say, oh God, will you show me your will? You think God's not going to respond to that prayer? Of course he's going to open your eyes and give you spiritual understanding so you can see what it is he has set in front of you. Now, sometimes God's plans don't align with ours. We have our own ideas about what we would like to do with our life. Sometimes God interrupts our best laid plans and shows us another way, his perfect way. And sometimes he withholds information from us until the proper time. Okay, Jesus told his disciples in John 16:12, I still have many things to say to you, but you cannot bear them now. So there were many things he was going to reveal to them, but they weren't ready yet. And then in Psalm 105:19, it says, until the time came to fulfill his dreams, the Lord tested Joseph's character. So Joseph had these dreams when he was young about what was going to happen in the future. But until the time came to fulfill them, the Lord was testing his character. And so sometimes God gives us a word of direction that we think is for the immediate, but it's actually for somewhere out in the future. Are we willing to accept whatever comes? So it starts with a predetermined yes to God. We use this expression all the time. Give your yes to God. Well, all that really means is my heart is already postured to be willing. Whatever you want, God, I'm already in. Like, I'm going to obey you no matter what it is, even if I don't like it, right? Even if it's different than what I think is best for my life, I want to do what your word says first. When we have that predetermined yes that we're offering to God and say, God, show me your will. I want to do what your best is for my life. We will find purpose, meaning, and even fulfillment in that perfect destiny that God already has mapped out for us. Are you willing to pray like that to the Lord? Whatever it is, my answer is yes. I want to be like David, don't you? That he says, you're a man after my own heart. You'll do anything I ask you to do.
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4: There's only two places, heaven and hell. I have to realize that Jesus spoke more about hell than he spoke about heaven. So it really, it's preaching the word of God that Christ Jesus, he's the God-man. He came, he died on the cross for our sins. He was buried. He rose the third day. He ascended to heaven. He's coming back again. And he's the answer for our sins. If we trust and believe in him, we can be born again and have a hope in heaven. You see, it's pretty simple. We can preach that. And then we depend upon the Holy Spirit, God, to stir people up, to come to faith.

Ako e Komomai. Welcome to As We Gather, the Bible teaching ministry of Calvary Chapel Honolulu with Pastor Bill Stonebreaker. Today, Pastor Bill continues in Samuel, looking at 1 Samuel chapter 7.

0: Here Israel comes to Samuel, and then Samuel gives a suckling lamb, just a young one little offering, but it's a burnt offering. That's a dedication offering. Dedicating the whole person, dedicating the whole nation to the Lord. Doesn't seem like much, just one. There are times when you're going to see Solomon and even David, they multiple offerings. You know, just many offerings. Here's only one? Really? You see, it's not so much the amount, but it's the intent of the heart. That's what God looks for. The sincerity of the heart, the honesty of the heart. The Bible tells us in Psalm 51, "For thou dost not delight in sacrifice, otherwise I would give it," David's saying. "Thou art not pleased with burnt offerings." The sacrifices of God are a broken spirit and a broken and contrite heart. O God, thou wilt not despise. You see, that's David's prayer after he had sinned with Bathsheba and had her husband murdered. And he's crying out there. His heart is right with God. And you think, here it's only one offering. Yeah, it's only one offering. Remember when Jesus looked at all those rich people, Pharisees putting in the offering there in the temple area, and then that widow put in her mite, the widow's mite? It wasn't much, but to God it was a lot. It was a lot because she gave of her life, she gave what she lived on, what she needed to survive, she gave to God. You see, and it's the heart. It's really, when you think about Christianity, it's a heart religion. It's a relationship with God. And God always looks at our heart. He always looks at what we're doing, whether we're serving the Lord, whether we're giving to the Lord. And he's looking at our heart and how are we doing it? Do we want a pat on the back? Do we want, here, so-and-so did this for the Lord, and here's his picture, and you might want to go greet him. He's right over there. Give him a pat on the back and give him all the accolades. Well, he's just lost, or she's just lost, is their, you know, their treasure in heaven. You know, God, we have rewards in heaven. And if we want the pat on the back here on earth, well, we've lost that reward. Rather have it in heaven. But you see, God wants the heart. He wants the heart. Now, God gave Israel a decisive victory over the Philistines, even though Israel was fearful. They were intimidated by their enemy. It's not wrong for you to be fearful and intimidated. Sometimes we condemn ourselves, and the enemy comes and condemn ourselves because it's like we don't have faith. But you see, if you keep going on, you don't know the faith you have. Your faith is still being, it's in construction. But if you give up, you turn and run, that's not faith. There's no armor on the rear, on the back. So if you turn and run, oh, the enemy's got you. He's going to shoot those fiery darts, and you don't have your shield of faith there, you know, and you're not going to probably put the shield of faith back there. No. You see, but they were. It was interesting. They were intimidated. But God promises he's going to give victory. And what God promises, he's always going to perform. We're going to see Sunday morning the good work that he began on us. He's going to complete it. He's going to do it. Sometimes we think, I've got to do it. No, he's going to do it. You just keep steady on. Steady on is my pastor friend, Jeff Johnson, would always say, I'd always hear him say, steady on, just keep going. He's with the Lord now. We'll go back there, be it his memorial service, but I think of that. Just steady on with the Lord, even though you might be fearful and be intimidated. God's going to fulfill his promises. You see, notice there, they pray and they sacrifice. And God's power came. And it's prayer and it's sacrifice. For us, it's prayer and it's faith in the sacrifice that Jesus Christ made for us. There's where the power lies. The Bible tells us, for the weapons of our warfare in 2 Corinthians 10:4-5 are not of the flesh, are not carnal, but are divinely powerful for the destruction of fortresses. We're destroying speculation. Sometimes we speculate. That's where the fear comes. That's where the intimidation comes. Destroying speculation and every lofty thing that raised itself against the knowledge of God, and that's the enemy speaking lies to us, raised up against us. And we are taking every thought captive to the obedience of Christ. So when those things come in, you just quote those scriptures that you've memorized. I do that quite often. And then he goes on, 12, and we'll go down to 14. Then Samuel took a stone and set it between Mizpah and Shen and named it Ebenezer, saying, "Thus far the Lord has helped us." So the Philistines were subdued, and they did not come any more within the border of Israel. And the hand of the Lord was against the Philistines all the days of Samuel. And the cities which the Philistines had taken from Israel were restored to Israel, from Ekron even to Gath. And Israel delivered their territory from the hand of the Philistines, so there was peace between Israel and the Amorites. Well, the Amorites were, you know, part of the Canaanite people there. But here, this is a memorial. You might say a memorial stone. Now remember, Joshua did that with the Gilgal stones, kind of a memorial. The Lord has rolled away the reproach. Here, it's a memorial stone. Placed, and it's really inaugurated the help that God gave. So it would remind them when they saw that, God's help for us. There's not any value in the stone. It's just really a stone. I'm sure if you found it and that was the right stone, it would really be a treasure. But it didn't have much value, but the meaning had value. It was a declaration of God's glory in helping to instill courage in Israel. In a fearful people, he gives them courage. You see, that's where faith is. You go through it and you have the faith, you have the courage of what God has done. Ebenezer, it means stone of help. Reminder of what God had done here to the Philistines, and an encouragement to what God will do in the future. You see, we all have a history with God. You have a history with God. And much of your history are the blessings and the victories that God has given you. I mean, there are some defeats, there are some falling downs, but you don't dwell on that. I don't dwell on that myself. I dwell on the victories that God has given and the fact that I'm here right now, you know, with the Lord. And for them, we have a 20-year mark where God is doing great things. You see, for me, it's 50 years when I got saved in the early 70s. I look back and it's 50 years. Just incredible. You know, there's the history that we have with God and the things that he did in the beginning, and times when I thought God is going to fail. You know, what do I have to do to make this work? I remember when we came into town. We had 1 month's salary when we came into town. They had no idea of church plant back then. I remember talking with a friend, Ralph Moore, who started the Hope Chapel, talking with him, and he said, "Yeah, my church, you know, when we came over here, they gave me a year and a half salary." I said, "What?" But I thought, you know, it really caused me to cry out and depend upon the Lord. And I thought, well, if you have that much of a salary, then maybe you're not as desperate in crying out to the Lord. So for me, it was good that I had to cry out to God for those things and going through that history with God, because it caused me to depend more and more upon the Lord, and that faith would grow, and I just believe God. Now, that doesn't mean you're reckless in things. You can be reckless and go, "Oh, hallelujah, God's going to do it." Yeah, well, you know, you've got to have a lot of prayer, and you've got to have, there's wisdom in a multitude of counsel. I like counsel. I like to talk to our staff and our people. What do you think? You know, and ask them. And sometimes if it's, you know, if they have a hesitation, I'll back off on certain things. And other things I might want to convince, I want to say, no, I think I think it's a real good move. So, you know, let's step out in faith. When we got the property here to build this out, we had one fellow on staff, not with us anymore, but he was on staff. And we said, well, that's, I don't know if we have all that money in the tithes and stuff. And I said, well, you know, there's always going to be that step of faith. And I remember he said, well, how much does that step of faith cost? How much do you think we can afford? And I didn't exactly know, but you take a step at a time. And then, you know, God is faithful in those things. And so it's always true. It's always true, the history that we have with God. The Bible says in Ephesians chapter 3, verse 20 and 21, now to him who is able to do exceedingly abundantly above all that we ask or think according to the power that works in us, to him be glory in the church by Christ Jesus to all generations forever and ever. Amen. You see, it's always going to be a faith beyond what you can reasonably think it's going to be. I like what Mario Andretti said, that famous race driver. He said, if your car is always under control, you're going too slow. And I think if you can always bundle your faith up and think, yeah, we can do this, maybe your faith is not strong enough or it's not big enough. Maybe you need to pray, God, give me more faith. Well, you see, it wasn't only victory, but it was restoration of the cities. Restoration of those cities that the Philistines had taken. In Joel chapter 2, verse 25, New King James says, so I will restore to you the years that the swarming locust has eaten, the crawling locust, the consuming locust, and the chewing locust, my great army, which I sent among you. So here God says, even though you've went away from the Lord, or even though you've ruined your life, God is going to restore back. One of the brothers who were with us for a long time, but then he backslid and came back, and I see this big glow on his face, like I remember before he left. And I see that on people that come back. He said, I'm 1 month sober. And I said, all right, you know, and just praying for him. Keep it going, Lord, keep it going. So God restores. You see, he restores those things. And notice he gives peace too. Peace with the Amorites, really. With the Amorites, those were the enemies there in Canaan. The Bible tells us when a man's ways are pleasing to the Lord, he makes even his enemies to be at peace with him. And so here, the peace with the Amorites. Now, I know they were supposed to drive out all the enemies, but they didn't. But at least they were not battling them or fighting them. At least somehow they were held back. And I think sometimes if we can't win over our enemies, if we can't win over those that have complained about our covering out here and our awning down there, and we can't win over the inspector, sometimes we just have to take it down and, you know, and do our best, commit the rest. I don't know about it, but you know, I'm not gonna worry too much about it. Just keep praying for, you know, we're trying to get another 30-day extension on this so that we can meet underneath the awning or underneath the canopy there for sunrise service. You know, the last couple years it's been sprinkling down there. We didn't like too much, so we'd do that. But here, peace with the enemies when we're at peace with God. Well, let's end off here. Verse 15 down to 17. And Samuel judged Israel all the days of his life, and he used to go annually on circuit to Bethel and Gilgal and Mizpah, and he judged Israel in all these places Then his return was to Ramah, for his house was there, and there he judged Israel, and he built there an altar to the Lord. So he made the circuit, he made the rounds, Bethel, Gilgal. Gilgal is the place when they came out of the wilderness, and that's the first place they came to. Bethel, house of bread, or house of the Lord, and Mizpah, here where the revival took place, all these places that they came. Samuel's ministry, it was a long ministry. Some people talk about retirement, and at our meeting with the pastors, Don was talking about transition, talking about retirement and that kind of thing. But you see, for Samuel, it was ministry from birth to death. There was no retirement with him. Birth to death. The Bible never retires. The Bible's always going to go on. If you retire, the Bible's going to go on. He's going to use somebody else. But you see, here in the Old Testament, the old economy, in the priesthood, the Levites, their term in serving was beginning at age 25. That's in Numbers 8, 23 to 26. You can read that on your own. I'm not going to turn there. But at that point, they were just apprentices at verse 25, and they were under those who were the priest. But they were active there at age 30, 30 to age 50. You see that in Numbers chapter 4, verse 3. So the apprentices would start at age 25, and they would be under those who were active priests. And then when they turned 30, they would be active. And then at age 50, they would retire. They would not be in active service. It doesn't mean they wouldn't do anything. No, they would. They had all this wisdom, you know, all, you know, that they had learned and been part of this relationship with God. And so they had a new role. They were temple guards. They were advisors. They would assist in certain things. They just wouldn't be active. They wouldn't do the hard tasks. Because remember, at that time, you'd be taking the tabernacle down and carrying it, and also those that were 50. You know, they wouldn't do that. They would counsel the younger. You see, I think for us, in closing, for us, I think it's important to raise up and train up people that would carry on the ministry after us. Because there's tremendous wisdom when you get older and you know the Word of God, and you've got a sense of maturity about life and certain things that you can share with people, especially if you're a parent with your kids. Very important, even though they might not listen to you when they hit the teen years. Maybe they will, maybe they won't, but it Word of God doesn't come back void. When they're old, they'll not depart from it. It doesn't say how old. You know, they might be older. But you see, what we receive from the Lord, do we declare unto others? You know, pour into others that work of God. Faithful people, declare to faithful people the things of the Lord. And it's just a continuation. To me, it's longevity and integrity. And I think for us, it's been since the early 70s, all the way to now. It's just amazing. But you see, when I get together with people like Don and Jean, who've been that way with us all that time, and others that have been with us all that time, but some are with the Lord in heaven. You see, it's transferring to those here in our fellowship to continue on. If the Lord tarries, I think it's very close for him coming back. This next election is going to determine with whether America goes down the tubes or not. You know, it can be turned around, you know, with some really good people in office. Not necessarily Christians. You could have Christians. That's good. But sometimes Christians can be kind of wimpy and they can't stand up to the pressure. But if you have good people that are solid people and do make good decisions, you know, that's what you want. But you see, if the Lord tarries, you're always wanting to pour into others that'll continue on the ministry of the Word of God and the loving people and raising up and seeing people get saved from a life of bondage, in a life that really has no future. You live a few years here and then you die, and then what? Well, you face eternity. There's only two places, heaven and hell. You have to realize that. Jesus spoke more about hell than he spoke about heaven. So it really, it's preaching the word of God that Christ Jesus, he came, he's the God-man, he came, he died on the cross for our sins, he was buried, he rose the third day, he ascended to heaven, he's coming back again. And he's the answer for our sins. If we trust and believe in him, we can be born again and have a hope in heaven. You see, it's pretty simple. We can preach that, and then we depend upon the Holy Spirit, God, to stir people up, to come to faith.
1: 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May the Lord richly bless you as you walk with him today.

0: does the Bible mean when it says that God chose us? Is it okay for churches to display the flag of Israel in their places of worship? Will we know who the Antichrist is before the rapture? 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This is Hope for Today, the Bible teaching ministry of David Hawking. 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And on today's program, David's going to answer some of those questions directly from the Scriptures. And just before we get started, a quick note here. We want you to know how much we value your prayers. We talk about this a lot because prayer is so important to this ministry. We'd also love to hear how God is using this ministry in your life. 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Bible by the numbers 24253. And I'll have our mailing addresses for you later in the program. Right now, though, let's get started with the questions and the answers.
1: Well, friends, we've come to another question and answer program here, and Jim Durbin's with me. Jim, good to see you.
2: Good to be here with you. I always enjoy these times. Then the first one here, if we can get right into that, did God choose people because they would serve him in the future?
1: We have a lot of similar questions on this, Jim. I'm trying to put them all into this one. People are very confused about God choosing us. Now, let's establish that fact. Ephesians 1:4. According as he has chosen us in him before the foundation of the world. So God made the decision before we were ever born. By the way, the word chosen, from which we get our English word elect, it's in what we call the middle voice in Greek, and that means in and of yourself. In other words, God chose us, and the reason was in and of himself. The reason was not in us. So right away, that would eliminate the point of this question. We also have in 1 Corinthians 1, from verse 27 and following, God mentions about how he chose us. And he said he's chosen the foolish things of the world to confound the wise. He's chosen the weak things of the world to confound the things that are mighty, and base things of the world, things which are despised, hath God chosen. Yea, and things which are not, to bring to nothing things that are, that no flesh should glory in his presence. Look, I think it's pretty clear, folks, that God did not choose you because of the blessing you would be to him. Now, we all want to be a blessing to him. We all want to serve him with all of our hearts and say thank you for your choosing us to salvation. But I think the confusion comes sometimes, Jim, when people are asked to choose or make a decision to receive Christ. Then they say, well, then my salvation is based on my choice. No, God chose you, and that's the reason you want to choose him. The Holy Spirit of God convicts us and draws us to the Savior. I hope that helps some.
2: David, next question. The listener says, I've been told by a dear Christian friend that I should be going to church on Saturday instead of Sunday, and that I'm disobedient to the Lord for doing so. I was shocked by her remarks, and it is putting a huge strain upon our relationship. What is the truth about this matter?
1: Jim, we continue to get these questions, and not all of them are given to us by Seventh-day Adventists or Seventh-day Baptists or something else. Some are given to us by Messianic believers, Jewish congregations trying to reach Jewish people have a tendency to hold their services on Saturday on the Shabbat. We're not told in the Bible to go to the synagogue on the Sabbath day. We are told to rest from manual labor. We are also told that the Shabbat can be a different day than Saturday. For instance, the Jewish festivals are all Shabbats, holy convocations, days for worship, and they may come on a Tuesday or a Thursday or a Wednesday, not necessarily on Saturday. We also have two Jewish festivals that always hit on Sunday. One is the Feast of First Fruits, which symbolizes the resurrection of our Lord. And the second one is Shavuot, or Pentecost, as we know it by its Gentile name, which also is on Sunday when the priest waved two loaves of bread. They were not matzah, they were regular bread. And it symbolized that God was going to put Jew and Gentile into one loaf and one body. So when you go to church on Sunday, you're worshiping and celebrating the resurrection of our Lord and the birthday of the church. So there's nothing wrong with that. And Paul in Romans 14 has a great argument about it. Now, Jim, you and I both know people need serious help on this.
2: Yes.
1: So we have a series called The Truth About the Sabbath, About the Shabbat. A whole series of tapes, and I have a spiral notebook I have written called The Truth About the Shabbat with the salient points of all those tapes. Call 1-800-75-BIBLE and ask about the series Truth About the Sabbath. Call in Canada 1-888-75-BIBLE.
2: Dave, the next question here, a little shift in gears. Should Christians display the flag of Israel in church auditoriums? What do you think?
1: Well, we display the flag of the United States, or if we're in Canada, we display the flag of Canada. Which nation, according to the Bible, is above all other nations, chosen by God to be so? Well, the Bible is very clear. It was Israel. So why would we hesitate to show the flag of Israel? First of all, the star on that flag represents the Messiah himself. In Numbers chapter 24, verse 17 and 19, it tells us a star will arise out of Jacob, and unto him will be the obedience of all peoples of the world. Also, there are two blue stripes on that white flag. And you say, well, what does that represent? Well, it's actually picturing a prayer shawl, because Israel was a nation born in prayer. If my people who are called by my name, God said to Solomon, shall humble themselves and pray and seek my face and turn from their wicked ways, then I will hear from heaven, will forgive their sin, and will heal their land. Actually, out of all flags in the world, the flag of Israel should be in Christian auditoriums to indicate our support of what the Bible says is the most important nation on earth.
2: Amen. David, next question says this. Our pastor believes that the term Babylon the Great is referring to New York City, and that according to Revelation 18, all true believers should get out of that city because it is going to be judged by God. Since we have relatives there and business there, we are very concerned. Can you help?
1: Well, I tried to find out why we got this question. And apparently a radio broadcast, it's not ours, this idea of Babylon the Great being New York City was propagated pretty strongly in that broadcast. I do not believe that New York City could possibly be Babylon the Great, because Babylon the Great has seduced and influenced all nations of the world. New York City was not in existence when we had the Babylonian Empire or Medo-Persia or Greece or Rome. I think we need to be very, very careful what we're doing here. God called Babylon the Great a mystery. And he also called Babylon the Great, the woman who rides that beast, called Mother of Harlots and Abominations of the Earth. In other words, there are a lot more involved in this than meets the eye. I personally believe that Babylon the Great is both political and religious. It is referring to global government at the end time that will dominate the tribulation period, the day of the Lord. It also refers to global religion. A leader that's described as a false prophet urges everybody to support the world government. Well, we can sure see that one coming. It's being pressured now. But I believe we need to be very careful about trying to identify Babylon the Great as though it were New York City or London or somebody else. Part of the problem here was seeing it as a port city. Well, for that reason, you might choose Dubai because it's a more productive as far as economics around the world. Or even the original Babylon, if you look at the U.S. Embassy on the Euphrates River, maybe that will turn into it at some point. Anyway, I do believe this is a little short-sighted and does not follow the details that are in God's Word.
2: Mm. Well, related to that, David, we also received this question. Do you believe that Babylon the Great, the woman that rides on the beast with seven heads, is the Roman Catholic Church? That's what my pastor has taught, and since I have many Catholic friends, I was very concerned.
1: Yes, I should say that in the Vatican, in their hall that leads down to the treasury, with all those beautiful murals, they're hanging tapestries, and they're gorgeous, to say the least, painting out the picture of things. Well, there is one big one there with a woman riding the seven-headed beast with a golden cup in her hand, and it is called the Mother Church. Catholic scholars are divided over this, but they definitely believe the Catholic Church plays a major role in the end time. And as you look at the religious scene around the world, who else might represent the global religious community? There are a lot of small factors to that. We know that Islam is certainly a major challenge to Christianity in terms of the number of people. Over a billion in the world are listed as Christian. Over a billion in the world are listed as Muslim. So you've got over one-third of the population of the world in those two groups alone. It is very possible the best argument I ever read on this, not saying I agree completely, but it makes a lot of sense, is the one by Dave Hunt. The Woman Rides the Beast is the name of that book. You can get it from their ministry, Berean Call Ministries, or you can get it on Amazon.com, by the way. Anyway, I'm not settled on it. I wrote a dissertation on Babylon the Great. I have a whole series of messages on Babylon the Great. You can order it from us. And it gives a lot of history and a lot of understanding of how the Babylonian religious system has invaded and seduced all nations of the world, just like the Bible teaches. Is the final form of that just the Roman Catholic Church? I'm not sure. I think it may include a lot more than just the Catholic Church. I think there are plenty of Protestants that are going to wind up in that global church because we're seeing deception like you cannot believe. And so I hope that's a little helpful. Just be cautious. We don't want to draw a fast conclusion. Yet at the same time, the Roman Catholic Church, with its domination in this world, has got to be, it seems to me, a major player.
2: Well, related to that, David, we also received this question. Will we know who the Antichrist is before the rapture?
1: Well, you're exactly right, Jim. We have been talking about this before, and people keep it up because of various speakers, not just Hope for Today, because we don't argue over this point. But our presentation of this comes from 2 Thessalonians chapter 2. Verse 1 says, "We beseech you, brethren, by the coming of our Lord Jesus Christ." That would be his coming at the end of the tribulation. You say, how do you know that? Because chapter 1, verse 9 and 10 tells us when he comes to be glorified in his saints, and he's going to punish the wicked with everlasting destruction. That's at the end of the tribulation. So then immediately in chapter 2 verse 1, and there's no chapter divisions in the original text. "Now we beseech you, brethren, by the coming," that would be the coming at the end of the tribulation, "and," here's the second thing, "by our gathering together unto him." Many of us believe that is the rapture of the church. So he's going to beseech them about what's coming during the tribulation on the basis of those two events. The coming of Christ at the end of the tribulation and the rapture. Some say, well, that's one and the same. Those are the arguments of post-tribulationism. But I'm not sure. It seems to me that there's two events here. verse 3 says, let no man deceive you by any means, for that day shall not come except there come a falling away first, and that man of sin be revealed, the son of perdition. That's the coming Antichrist. Now, the words falling away first, the Greek word is apostasia. When we say that in English, rather than translating it, it's apostasy. We do know it means apostasy in Paul's writing in 1 Timothy when he said, a falling away, he's talking about from doctrinal loyalty. And if you fall away from the faith, you're apostatizing. But I just want to remind people that that word, if you translate it regularly in the New Testament by English from the Greek, is simply the word to depart. When the angels of God ministered to our Lord after the temptation, then says the angels departed. Well, they weren't apostatizing there. They just left him.
2: Right, right.
1: We also have our gathering together unto him at the end of verse 1. It is possible that what he's talking about is the man of sin will not be revealed until the departure comes first, and then he will be revealed. Now, is it possible that we're wrong on this? Well, of course. But I think it's a strong point, and I urge God's people again to be careful when you use the Word of God to make sure you're talking about what's actually there. And I do not believe that we will know the identity of the Antichrist before the tribulation begins or before the rapture occurs.
2: David, our next question. Are the names of Gog and Magog referring to the coming world political leader and the false prophet? That's what our pastor is teaching.
1: Well, I'm not here to criticize pastors who are trying to their best to teach God's word, but the coming world political leader, also called the Antichrist, is not either one of those names, and the false prophet is not any one of those names. Gog is referring to a leader of an invasion, which looks like an Islamic invasion of the nation of Israel, spoken of in Ezekiel chapter 38 and 39. Magog is just Hebrew, from Gog. It is referring to the land of Magog, as the text says. Gog is a leader who appears to be either supporting or mobilizing a group of Muslim nations to attack Israel. Folks, that could happen any day now. Some believe it's the same as Armageddon. We don't know for sure, but it is not referring to the Antichrist and a false prophet. I'm sorry.
2: David, the question here that comes up next, is Mary the mother of God, and was she without sin?
1: We get questions related to this, Jim, often, and also other things related to it, such as the ascension of Mary, her perpetual virginity, but being the mother of God, that is simply not taught in the Bible. Is she the mother of Jesus? Yes, she is. In Luke 1, Mary, in what's called the Magnificat, based on her word, magnify, she said, my soul doth magnify the Lord, and my spirit hath rejoiced in God my Savior. Mary needed a Savior, therefore she was born in sin, exactly the opposite of the Catholic view. She indicates that over and over again. In fact, when the angel said you had favor with God and you're going to conceive in your womb by the power of the Holy Spirit, you're going to call that boy Jesus, and he'll be great, be the son of the highest. The Lord God will give him a throne of his father David. Mary said, well, how can this be? I don't know a man. Well, the Holy Ghost is going to do it. And the holy thing that will be born of thee will be called the Son of God. The Bible does not say the Son of Mary. I think we need to be clear here, friends, because it has a lot of implications. Mary is certain blessed among women, said verse 42, she's certainly special. Blessed is the fruit of thy womb. Some say, well, verse 43 means she's the mother of God, because Elizabeth said, whence is this to me that the mother of my Lord should come to me? She never said mother of God. You made that up. That is not what it says. So no, Mary is not the mother of God. She is not without sin, and she did need a Savior.
2: Amen. She said so herself. David, this next question. My husband is the father of three beautiful children. For some time now, he has been involved with pornography. I encouraged him to listen to your message. His answer was that he was not doing any harm to anyone, and it made him more motivated toward me. What do you say to someone who argues that pornography helps them in marriage?
1: Well, it's a sad and sinful substitution for what God teaches about romantic love in marriage. First of all, to these people, I recommend not only our book, Good Marriages Take Time, which deals with this, the sexual stimulation, fantasizing, all that's going on in our society that pornography has encouraged, is not God's way, never has been. You want to fantasize somebody? Yeah, fantasize about your wife.
2: There you go.
1: But, you know, we recommend the Song of Solomon, and Carol and I wrote a book a few years ago called Romantic Lovers. It's still one of the best-selling marriage books of all time. And we just recommend that people know romance from God's point of view. It's very erotic, but we don't need to be watching sinful things. In fact, 1 Thessalonians 5:23 says, avoid, stay away from, every appearance of evil. Now, the word appearance means not what you think is evil, because a lot of folks think something's evil that isn't, and vice versa. But it's the form that evil itself would create in order to seduce you. And, of course, we got that everywhere, movies, television, you name it, even in the suggestiveness of contemporary music of today. So, you know, God called us to holiness, not uncleanness. And we're told that the will of God is to stay away from sexual immorality, 1 Thessalonians 4, verse 3. I think it's pretty clear.
2: Indeed. Well, that's Bible teacher David Hawking, and you're listening to this month's question and answer program here on Hope for Today. And just before we bring things to a close today, we want to share a few resources with you.
3: Why did God choose to destroy the first civilization, except Noah and his family, in this global catastrophe of the Genesis flood? The Bible is clear that this was his purpose, but why?
2: Find the answer inside David Hawking's engaging study of Genesis 1 through 9. Titled, The Beginning, From Creation to the Flood.
3: Yeah, was there a history of Earth that preceded the creation week?
2: Hmm.
3: And why can we have confidence in the biblical teaching of divine authorship in creation versus the popular notions of evolution?
2: Again, answers inside The Beginning, From Creation to the Flood by David Hawking.
3: How about lessons from creation that will build our faith and encourage our walk with the Lord today?
2: Yeah, you'll find them with supporting scriptures inside this book. Matt, our culture is incredibly, incredibly confused regarding values, ethics,
3: right,
2: and the meaning and purpose of life.
3: And one reason is our failure to understand the origin of human life.
2: And David tackles this concern inside The Beginning, From Creation to the Flood.
3: There's so much inside this 156-page work by my dad. The chapters cover the creation week.
2: Yeah, 6 days and a day of rest.
3: Right, the Garden of Eden and the fall of mankind.
2: And that's an outstanding study that gives understanding to the temptations we face today.
3: Sex, marriage, and human relationships, human depravity, and divine judgment.
2: And Matt, that really casts a light of understanding and comparison with our times today.
3: And more. And our featured book, The Beginning, From Creation to the Flood, takes you on a dramatic journey through it.
2: And the cost is $15. 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
3: And please pray for Hope for Today.
2: Yes, your prayers are so appreciated. 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David's going to begin a message titled The Garden of Eden from Genesis chapter 2, verses 14 through 17. And he's going to examine God's creation of the garden, his provision for man, and what these foundational verses teach us about God's purpose from the very beginning. 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
1: Not everybody around you is called to do what you're called to do. 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And if He's called you to serve, then just serve. And stop looking around at who's not serving. And start focusing on who you are serving. And that is the Lord.
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1: Today we're going to be looking at pure and costly worship. Pure and costly worship. Matthew 26, 6 through 13. Why don't we stand together for the reading of the word? Matthew 26, we're going to be looking at verses 6 through 13. And this is what it says. When Jesus was in Bethany at the house of Simon the leper, a woman came to him having an alabaster flask of very costly fragrant oil, and she poured it on his head as he sat at the table. But when his disciples saw it, they were indignant, saying, "Why this waste? For this fragrant oil might have been sold for much and given to the poor." But when Jesus was aware of it, he said to them, "Why do you trouble the woman? For she has done a good work for me. For you have the poor with you always, but me you do not have always. For in pouring this fragrant oil on my body, she did it for my burial. Assuredly, I say to you, wherever this gospel is preached in the whole world, what this woman has done will also be told as a memorial to her." Amen, amen. Let's have a seat. Praise the Lord. I mean, I just love the majesty of the moment. This is such a majestic moment because none of it had been accomplished yet, and there was already thanks and worship being offered for what God was going to do. Can you relate? You believe and know the gospel, the historic gospel you believe and know, but have you yet been delivered from sin and death fully and completely? Have you beheld the face of your Savior and stood in the presence of the throne of God and cast your crown before His throne yet? No, you have not, and yet you're already thanking Him for it and worshiping. That's exactly the spirit of this moment here that we're looking at today. A worshipful moment, a powerful moment where the Lord God Almighty has touched this woman's heart so mightily through His Son that she is willing to give everything for Him. And that's what we're going to enjoy today, is true worship, pure and costly worship. Worship in the old English is worth-ship. It's ascribing worth, and it is giving honor and praise to a worthy king. Kings were anointed, and this king, he was anointed by the Holy Spirit and power. But he had not been anointed in an earthly way, except in baptism, a water baptism. But this was a special anointing, an anointing for his burial. And how did this woman get to this place of knowing something so well in advance that she's giving everything? She's giving all of her worth in honor of what this man will do. He has not done it yet, but he will do it. This is incredible faith. And that's what faith is. It's spiritual eyes. It's seeing what has not yet happened as if it had already happened. It's having that kind of assurance. And that was Mary of Bethany. This story is recorded in three Gospels, and so we're going to look at all three to get the whole story simultaneously. Matthew and Mark have a lot in common and agreement in the story. They just flow together so naturally, but Mark adds a couple of nuances and details that help us to connect this story to John's Gospel, chapter 12, verses 1 forward, where this story takes place in John. It's so detailed so differently than Matthew. But you wouldn't know they were the same story unless you had Mark. And Mark serves as a bridge. And I love this about the Gospels, because there's something that is consistent about the Gospels. Is there is a rhythm, there is a music, there is a focus on Jesus. He's the main character, he is the main subject, and none of them spend much time on themselves or extra details that don't seem to really matter or point directly to the king. They just want to point to the king. But the Lord, in his masterful work, by giving us four Gospels, helps us fill in holes and see patterns and connections between people and situations that we would have not known or seen otherwise. And that's why I'm excited about today. It's one of my favorite stories in all the Bible. Always hardest to teach your favorites. You never can do it justice. There's no way I feel like I could give you what God's already given me over the years in this text. I just have to, by faith, trust he will. He's just going to give you what he's given me. And Lord, even more. Like, just overload us with your presence here today in Jesus' name. So, Matthew 26:6. Matthew opens up here in our story today with this account in Bethany. When Jesus was in Bethany at the house of Simon the leper. Now, it's amazing and fascinating. We have no idea. Simon the leper, we've never heard of him before. There's no account given to us. And it's interesting, this guy is identified as a leper. Like, that's your tag. You know, that would be the equivalent, I think, for us today, if you introduced me to a friend as Josh the Sinner. This is Josh the Sinner. Let me tell you about him. Leprosy had the same stigma as a gross sin, as something that's repulsive culturally. Leprosy was contagious. You were to be quarantined. You could not live in the city or around family. The law says you couldn't even come within 100 feet of somebody. And you were breaking the law if you weren't screaming leper as you approached them. And so it was a horrible disease to have, and it not only ruined you physically, it ruined you socially. It began inside where no one could see, and then would manifest itself over time outwardly, and that's exactly what sin does in our lives. So there's a real parallel in Scripture between leprosy and sin, and this guy here, Simon the leper, had this stigma on his life. But I'll tell you what, Jesus is hanging out at his house. Guarantee he's not a leper anymore. It's like hanging out with Jesus today. You know, those sins just start to melt away. You can't hang with Jesus and fellowship with him on a daily basis and hold on to sin. It just doesn't work. You will let go of that sin if you want to be Jesus's friend. You just can't help. When you hang with him, he just transforms you. And I think there's so much to this story, I can't wait to find out. There's so much to this story, I can't wait to find out. Because we have a unique connection between people we know a little bit better than Simon the leper. All we have is a house and a name right now in our text. But as we go in further, you find that this story is also given to us in John's Gospel. And it's at the house of Mary, Martha, and Lazarus. So Mary, Martha, and Lazarus, who are sisters and brother, they're all siblings, those three, are somehow connected to Simon the leper. And I've been fascinated by that for years. Like, how are they connected? Is he dad? And they had to grow up early because of his leprosy. And they had to run the household early because of his leprosy. Or is he husband to Martha? Because we have a hint in Scripture. Luke gives an account of Mary and Martha early on in Jesus' ministry as he came to Bethany and was there at their house. And it's found in Luke 10:38. So I want to kind of build here Mary's story, because we're ultimately going to see what this is, Mary that is anointing Jesus with oil. John tells us plainly, and we'll see that. But here is what it says in Luke 10:38. Now it happened as they went that he entered a certain village. We know that's Bethany. And a certain woman named Martha welcomed him into her house. Now there's the interesting thing. We read here in our text before us in Matthew that this is Simon the leper's house, and yet here in Luke, it's Martha's house. So either she's a daughter or a wife of Simon the leper. And Jesus probably did a miracle in healing Simon at some point along the way. And we'll have to wait and see when we get there to see how they're connected. But verse 39 says, she had a sister called Mary, who also sat at Jesus' feet and heard his word. And so we have two sisters, and they're doing two different things, but they're both related to Jesus. One has invited Jesus for a meal, and so she's very frantically preparing that meal. Remember, Jesus always comes with a multitude. So that's not just one mouth to feed. She's got at least the disciples there, and there was probably others as well. And so she's frantically trying to prepare a meal, and her sister isn't bothering to help, but sitting at Jesus' feet, listening to his word. A good choice indeed. Verse 40, Martha was distracted with much serving, and she approached him and said, Lord, do you not care that my sister has left me to serve alone? Therefore, tell her to help me. And Jesus answered and said to her, and I love the gentleness of Jesus, Martha, Martha, you are worried and troubled about many things, but one thing is needed. And Mary has chosen that good part, which will not be taken away from her. Now, if you could just underscore that last line in your mind as we go through this story, what she has been given will not be taken away from her. This is her gift that she has received from the Lord, sitting at his feet. You know what it reminds me of? Was what does Jesus say to Satan when he was being tempted in the wilderness to make bread out of the stones? He quotes Deuteronomy 8:3. And here Moses is speaking to the children of Israel, and he says, he humbled you, God humbled you, allowed you to hunger, and fed you with manna, which you did not know, nor did your fathers know, that he might make you know that man shall not live by bread alone, but man lives by every word that proceeds from the mouth of the Lord. Man lives by every word that proceeds from the mouth of the Lord. So, you know, if this was a dignitary or a president or someone great that had come over, then Martha would have had a leg to stand on. But this was the Son of God. And every word he spoke was straight from God. It was the word of God. And Mary chose the better part. She sat down at his feet and listened to his words, the eternal words, the kingdom words. And she grew in knowledge and in wisdom in the things of God. And this was a benefit for her soul and for her life. And so we see this in Mary. And, you know, we can't knock on Martha. We're going to see spiritual growth in her because she had a good heart and wanted to bless the Lord. But she was giving only what she had, monetary things, which is all we have, right? So she's doing an act of worship, but in a critical spirit. We're going to see that heart change in time. Now, the next time we meet Mary and Martha, it's in John 11, and Jesus has been away, and their brother Lazarus became sick, and they sent for help. Get Jesus, our brother's sick. And when Jesus heard, he waited a few days before he went. And by the time he showed up, Lazarus was dead in the tomb for 4 days. He was 4 days dead. That's when the body starts decaying and stinking. When Jesus shows up, Martha goes out to meet him outside the city. And she says to him, Lord, if you had been here, my brother would not have died. And Jesus replies to her, your brother will rise again. Martha said to him, I know that he will rise again in the resurrection at the last day. Oh, but wait a minute. The Lord has so much more to show. And this is the reality right here. One of the strongest statements, most powerful statements in all the Bible of the authority of Christ and his power. Jesus said to her, I am the resurrection and the life. He who believes in me, though he may die, he shall live. And whoever lives and believes in me shall never die. Do you believe this? Like, if you are with me, you're alive. If you are with me, you're alive. That's what Jesus is saying. I am the resurrection. You can't stay dead with me. I'm going to rise. You're going to rise. And he proves it. I mean, anybody can say such an audacious statement, but how do you prove it? Well, you have the guy come out of the tomb. All right. John 12:1 gives us a lot more detail. Matthew and Mark give us the impression that this happens after the Olivet Discourse, just a day before the Last Supper. But that's not the case. They're not claiming it. They're just giving us topically information. That's how both Matthew and Mark are written, there is a chronological flow, but they will bring things out of order by subject to give you a topic that fits with what they're talking about. John fills in and he lets us know this actually happened the day before triumphal entry, which is fascinating. The day before Jesus is presented as king, he is anointed by Mary. It says, then 6 days before the Passover, Jesus came to Bethany where Lazarus was, who had been dead, who he had raised from the dead. We just talked about that. He raised him from the dead. Lazarus come forth. He came hopping out. And everybody was so amazed. And the word went out all over. Remember, it's Passover. The city of Jerusalem has swelled to 3 million people approximately. And everybody's stirring about Lazarus, who was resurrected from the dead after being in the tomb for 4 days. He's big news. In fact, the Pharisees want to kill him. He was dead. You want to do it again? Well, it's going to happen again. But really, you think that's going to stop Jesus? He just raised him from the dead. Let's kill him. Okay. I just think sometimes we're all insane when it comes to things that we don't believe that are true. Let's put it that way. This is what it says. There they made him a supper in Bethany at Simon the leper's house, right? And Martha served. Sounds familiar, but I want you to notice something in Martha's service. She's serving for the Lord, and she's still doing it by herself. What's changed? Circumstantially, nothing. But in her attitude, she's not complaining. She's doing it as unto the Lord. That's what I call spiritual growth, some maturity, a new perspective. Not everybody around you is called to do what you're called to do. You just need to do what God called you to do. And if he's called you to serve, then just serve. And stop looking around at who's not serving. And start focusing on who you are serving. And that is the Lord. Yes. Martha was serving the Lord. There was no complaining here. She had taken to heart what Jesus said. You have a plan for Mary. And you have a plan for me. And I will fulfill my plan, your plan for me. That's what I need to do. And we see this in the disciples. Peter was grumbling about John walking behind him. What's going to happen to him? And Jesus says to him after the resurrection, what is that to you? You follow me. We need to get our eyes on the Lord. So many people use the church as an excuse not to follow the Lord. But you weren't called to follow the church. You were called to follow the Lord. Oh, then I don't have to go to church. The Lord said, go to church. It's a verse. Hebrews chapter 2. Don't forsake the gathering together of the saints, especially as you see the day approaching. So, go to church, put up with everyone around you, and follow the Lord. And do what he asks you to do. I mean, this is our act of worship. This is how we worship. So Lazarus was the one of those who sat at the table with him. So not even Lazarus was helping in any way. He's sitting at the table enjoying the meal. And he's, I was dead. I'm still trying to recover. It's only been a few weeks. It was tough. I've never been so sick in all my life. It killed me, literally. I mean, you can imagine, you could never have anything up on this guy. He just, okay, yeah, I'll do it for you. All right. you would sit around the outside and recline. And so when it says he sat, it's literally recline. That's the word. He's reclining. Verse 7, it says here in Matthew 26, back to our text, a woman came to him having an alabaster flask of very costly, fragrant oil, and she poured it on his head as he sat or reclined at the table. And so here's the picture. This woman comes and pours this costly perfume on the head of Jesus. But let's keep reading. Mark 14:3 gives us a little more detail. Mark says, this alabaster flask of very costly oil of spikenard, he gives us the name of the oil. It's spikenard that she had taken, and it says here that she broke the flask and poured it on his head. Okay, so you've got to get the picture here. What would happen is this costly oil was most likely, we can't know for sure, we're not told, but most likely it was her dowry that her father would give her as insurance for her well-being through life. As she grew up and was married, it was hers to take and to keep, that if her husband died or, God forbid, divorced her or forsook her, she would have this to fall back on. And it was a good sum of money that was tied up in this asset. And so she has this expensive asset. In fact, we're told it's 300 denarii later.

0: The disciples were shocked. Where did it come from? Spikenard comes from the Himalayan mountains in India. Those in India would make this oil from the oil from this plant and draw out, and it was very expensive because it took a lot of flowers to make it. She had a pound of it, a lot. And it came from India by traders, and they would trade for merchandise and whatnot, and that was common in those days. And so this was a very expensive, precious oil, and it was also used in Song of Solomon, it's talked about, and it was a part of one of the ingredients there in the temple, in temple worship, spikenard and cassia, and there's these beautiful fragrances. I have some in my office if you ever want to know what spikenard smells like. At least the guy who sold it to me said that's what it was. So you buy these things in Israel and you're like, maybe? Absolutely, definitely, okay? Possibly. Yes, we can hope. John 12:3, look at this. This is where Mary comes in. This is where we find out who the woman is. This is Mary of Bethany. Mary took a pound of very costly oil of spikenard, anointed the feet of Jesus, and wiped his feet with her hair, and the house was filled with the fragrance of the oil. Mary took out basically everything that she owned. It was her most valued possession. She took it out, and she broke it over Jesus, and she poured it on his head. And John adds a detail here. She wiped his feet with her hair. You know, 1 Corinthians chapter 11, verse 15 says that a woman's hair is her glory. And this woman put her glory on Jesus' feet. She knew who she was worshiping. It was pure worship.
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2: This is Ann Graham Lotz with Daily Light for Daily Living. When we're suffering, it's difficult to see the glory to come, to understand why God is allowing it in our lives. The pain can be so crushing and our hearts so broken we just don't understand. 1 Peter 1:7 gives us a glimpse of the reason. These have come so that your faith of greater worth than gold, which perishes even though refined by fire, may be proved genuine and may result in praise, glory, and honor when Jesus Christ is revealed. Are you hurt because you thought if God truly loved me, I'd be exempt from pain, problems, and pressures? Or I wouldn't have lost my job, or my spouse wouldn't have left, or my child wouldn't have rebelled? Listen to me. The opposite is true. God does love you. He uses pain, pressure, and problems to refine you and me so that we bring Him glory as we become more like Jesus. This is Ann Graham Lotz.

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1: 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Since 1979, Mormonism Research Ministry has been dedicated to equipping the body of Christ with answers regarding the Christian faith in a manner that expresses gentleness and respect. 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
2: What is original sin, and what does the Church of Jesus Christ of Latter-day Saints have to say about it? Welcome to this edition of Viewpoint on Mormonism. I'm your host, Bill McKeever, founder and director of Mormonism Research Ministry, and with me today is Bradley Campbell, my colleague at MRM. If you've been listening to this show for the past several weeks, you know that we have been looking very carefully at Romans chapters 1 through 4. We let our listeners know when we began that series that we only plan to go through chapter 4 verse by verse, but then we thought it would also be helpful if we might go through some of the rest of the chapters in Romans, just kind of picking and choosing passages that we think might be effective in talking with our LDS friends and neighbors. Because there is quite a bit in the book of Romans that we can use that conflicts with what LDS leaders have had to say when it comes to some of the writings of Paul. Today we want to look at chapter 5, verse 12 and following. And this happens to deal with the doctrine of original sin. Now, before we look at what LDS leaders have said about this, first of all, let's give you a bit of a definition of what original sin is. The website gotquestions.org, they have a pretty good definition of the term, and this is what it says on that website. The term original sin refers to Adam's sin of disobedience in eating from the tree of knowledge of good and evil, and its effects upon the rest of the human race. Original sin can be defined as, quote, the moral corruption we possess as a consequence of Adam's sin, resulting in a sinful disposition manifesting itself in habitually sinful behavior.
3: This is one of the doctrines of Christianity that a lot of Latter-day Saints find patently absurd. In fact, in a lot of my personal interactions with Latter-day Saints, they usually throw out original sin as an evidence of an apostasy. How could anyone believe in this doctrine that says that cute, innocent-looking little babies are actually corrupted and deeply sinful because of something they didn't even do? And it's thrown out as this example of the corruption within Christianity. And I think that that is not deserved, because I think that the doctrine of original sin is actually very logical, if you think about it practically, and also very biblical. One thing that I like to tell Latter-day Saints when this issue comes up is, I'm not inventing doctrines just to be creative. There are verses that seem to teach this, and that's why I believe in the idea of original sin. And so Romans 5 deals very specifically with this topic in a way that I think is quite compelling. Again, I don't just believe this doctrine because Christians are creative theologians, but because I think this is what God has revealed in His Word. And I think that as we walk through a few verses here in Romans 5, you will be convinced of that as well. And I will just say, in my interactions with Latter-day Saints on the street, when I've opened up to Romans 5 and walked through this text, I actually had one guy who, after going through this text verse by verse, looked at me and said, okay, maybe you convinced me that original sin really is biblical. I don't know if that means I agree with it. Maybe the Bible's wrong.
2: That was a telling statement in and of itself.
3: Yeah, but nonetheless, he said, you might have convinced me that that is actually something taught in the Bible. And so I think that this is a compelling text to look at.
2: Well, let's look at it. Romans chapter 5, if you have your Bibles, you can read along with us. Romans 5, verse 12 says, therefore, just as sin came into the world through one man, and death through sin, And so death spread to all men because all sinned. For sin indeed was in the world before the law was given, but sin is not counted where there is no law. Yet death reigned from Adam to Moses, even over those whose sinning was not like the transgression of Adam, who was a type of the one who was to come.
3: Okay, when you first look at this, there's a lot of discussion about 12, 13, and 14 here in Romans 5. And I'm not going to go into all the details because it's not exactly relevant for what we're talking about. But here's the big picture points that I think are important to draw out of these verses. In verse 12, Paul says, sin came into the world through one man and death through sin. Now, people generally agree that the wages of sin is death, that we die because of sin. That's pretty agreed upon. But I want you to think about one very odd detail in this verse. Sin came into the world through one man. Ask yourself, who was the first person to sin? Was it a man? If you read Genesis, you'll find that the first person to sin was not actually a man, but a woman. Eve took of the fruit first and then gave it to Adam, and Adam had some. So why is it that Paul identifies that sin came into the world through one man? He's singling out Adam as being the one through whom sin comes into the world, and not Eve. And when you jump down to the end of verse 14, you see him say that Adam was a type of the one who was to come. A few years ago, I had a family member who sent me a text message and said, "Do you think that Adam was a type of Christ?" And I said, "Well, yeah, I think so. I mean, this verse says that very specifically." And this family member was like, "Well, I've never heard that. That's a very odd thing. I thought there was only one Messiah. How could there be two different kinds of Messiahs?" And I said, "Oh, I think we're using the word type a little bit different. Most of the time in our modern language, when someone says, I don't know, a square is a type of a shape, you're talking about categories, different types of things with respect to categories. That is not the way Paul uses the word type here. And if you're not familiar with this kind of theological language, it can be a little bit confusing. The word type means pattern here, not category, but pattern. Adam was a prototype, you might say. You have the word type in there, a prefigured pattern of the one who was to come. In other words, Adam filled a role. He did something that typified, that was a pattern that was pointing forward to something that Jesus would do. Adam and Jesus share certain attributes and qualities in terms of the works that they fulfilled, the way that they related to the rest of mankind. There's similarities there, and that is what Paul is drawing on. That's really important to understand as we move in to verse 15. So, just a quick summary. Paul is saying sin comes through one man. Something is unique about Adam and his role with respect to the rest of humanity, that it wasn't that sin came through Eve, that sin came through Adam, and Adam served as a pattern, a prototype of Christ in some sense. That means that there's some similarity between them. There's also some dissimilarity, as we'll see as we continue on in this text. All right, let's continue on, verses 15 through 17.
2: Paul goes on to say, "But the free gift is not like the trespass, for if many died through one man's trespass, much more have the grace of God and the free gift by the grace of that one man, Jesus Christ, abounded for many. And the free gift is not like the result of that one man's sin, for the judgment following one trespass brought condemnation, but the free gift following many trespasses brought justification. For if, because of one man's trespass, death reigned through that one man, much more will those who receive the abundance of grace and the free gift of righteousness reign in life through the one man, Jesus Christ." Now, before you go on, Bradley, look at how many times we read that phrase, free gift. And in our series, and going through chapters 1 through 4, we talk about that, how the Church of Jesus Christ of Latter-day Saints, their leaders will often talk about these free gifts, but when you look carefully, they're really not all that free. They talk about the free gift of exaltation, but it's not actually free. There are things that the Latter-day Saint must do if they hope to receive this quote-unquote gift. So clearly we have a difference here in definitions.
3: I also want you to note there are other repeated phrases in this section. You mentioned free gift, but look also at how many times there's some variant of one man's sin or the one man's trespass or something like that. You have, if many died through one man's trespass. You have, the free gift is not like the result of that one man's sin. You have the judgment following one trespass brought condemnation. You have, for if because of one man's trespass, death reigned through that one man. So you have a lot of references to one man's trespass that brings, and what does it bring? It brings death, it brings condemnation, sin, and things like that. So if you were just to put on a chart what Adam's sin brought about for humanity according to this text, and what Christ's obedience and death on the cross brought about for mankind, you start to see some similarities here. Because both Adam and Christ were single figures. Adam is one man, Jesus is one man. They both did significant actions. Adam sinned by eating the fruit of the tree of the knowledge of good and evil. Christ lived in perfect obedience to God's law and then died and raised from the dead. They did one set of actions that resulted in a total shift of circumstances for a whole group of people. Paul argues that Adam's one trespass, his one sin, brought condemnation and judgment for mankind. In a similar way, Christ's obedience and the free gift that was brought about by what he did, that results in blessings and benefits for many people. That brings justification. That brings life. That brings positive things. So Adam's one sin brings destruction and death. Christ's obedience brings eternal life. So you see the kind of contrast that Paul is setting up here. Here's the important part. Adam's work brought negative results for all of mankind. Christ's work brought positive results for mankind. This is what it means that Adam was a type of Christ. Adam, in some way, acted in a way that had effects on all of mankind. And similarly, Christ acted in a way that had results for mankind. That is why they're so similar. And Latter-day Saints really don't like this idea that something that Adam did has some kind of effect on mankind. They really don't like this idea. In fact, the second article of faith in the Pearl of Great Price says this: we believe that men will be punished for their own sins and not for Adam's transgression. So it's even in their scriptures that they reject this idea. But I don't think you can get away from the language of Paul here. Here, just let me read again what Paul says. The free gift is not like that trespass. Many died through one man's trespass. Many people died through Adam's trespass. The judgment following one trespass brought condemnation. Because of one man's trespass, death reigned through that one man. Adam's sin certainly had some kind of effect on humanity. And in tomorrow's show, I'm going to explain specifically why I think everyone actually believes this.
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2: 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If abortion is really all about choice, then shouldn't women have the choice to change their mind? Women deserve accurate information, compassionate care, and the freedom to change their mind if they want to pursue life for their child.
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1: It's time for another edition of Brad Huddleston's TechWise.
2: Pornography is powerful. Those addicted to porn spend a minimum of 11 to 12 hours every week watching smut. Covenant Eyes reports that 1 in 5 youth pastors and 1 in 7 senior pastors in the U.S. are regular users of X-rated material. According to Hartford Healthcare, recent studies indicate 90% of teenagers have viewed porn online. Maybe you're a mom who accidentally caught your son watching porn. You've not been the same since. Neither has he. To say your relationship is now awkward is an understatement, and neither of you knows what to do. You need a miracle. The good news is that God specializes in doing things that are impossible for us. Matthew 19 verse 26 says, "With man this is impossible, but with God all things are possible." And Jesus promises in Matthew chapter 7 verses 7 and 8, "Ask and it will be given to you. Seek and you will find. Knock and the door will be opened to you. For everyone who asks receives, and the one who seeks finds, and to the one who knocks the door will be opened." For more hope and encouragement, I invite you to check out my book, Digital Rehab, Learning to Live Again in the Real World, at bradhuddleston.com.
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4: Welcome to Breakpoint, a daily look at an ever-changing culture through the lens of unchanging truth. For the Colson Center, I'm John Stonestreet. As a recent Substack post from children's rights advocacy group Them Before Us accurately summarized, the decision that was issued 11 years ago in Obergefell v. Hodges, quote, did more than mandate marriage licenses for same-sex couples. In fact, what it did was redefine marriage in law. And redefining marriage redefines parenthood. Once husbands and wives become optional in marriage, mothers and fathers become optional in parenthood, eroding the right every child has to their own mother and father, end quote. Thus, the Obergefell decision marked yet a further stage in the evolution of one of the core ideas of the sexual revolution, that men and women are interchangeable, not only in rights, but also in social roles, and also even in reality itself. A legal decision of this magnitude inevitably will shape the cultural imagination, defining down the essential differences between men and women, husbands and wives, and mothers and fathers, as if those differences were mere cultural constructs. And ever since, we've been served up a narrative that the social innovation of so-called same-sex marriage is a settled matter both in culture and in law. But what if it isn't? A new poll conducted by the Decision Company of 1,200 conservative and moderate likely voters found that a significant majority believe, and I quote, "Children matter, mothers matter, fathers matter, and children's needs should come before adult desires," end quote. According to the data, the narrative that even social and political conservatives these days actually want so-called same-sex marriage and consider it to be settled law is actually unsubstantiated conjecture. As Josh Hammer, a senior editor-at-large at Newsweek and host of The Josh Hammer Show, put it, quote, "This poll exposes the growing disconnect between elite cultural narratives and the convictions of conservative and moderate voters. Despite years of messaging from the media, academia, and corporate America, these voters continue to affirm a fundamental belief. Whenever possible, children should be raised by and connected to both their mother and father. At a time when the center-right is often portrayed as fractured, this survey reveals remarkable unity around a principle that should never have become controversial. The rights and needs of children deserve to come before adult desires, end quote. Among the findings of the survey is that 96% of these voters say it's important for a child to be raised with both an involved mother and an involved father. 82% agree that no child should be deliberately denied a mother or a father. 78% agree that when a child's needs conflict with an adult's desires, the child's needs should come first. 66% reject the claim that being raised by same-sex parents is no different for a child than being raised by an adoptive mother and father. And 63% of those surveyed agreed that children are harmed when they lose their mother or father to be raised in a same-sex household. Obergefell is not the first or only time the court has gotten such an important decision so wrong. And like in the past, the moral failure of something like Obergefell is an expression of bad anthropology. But also, like in the past, this is not a theoretical mess we've gotten ourselves in. For children everywhere, it's personal. 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For the Colson Center, I'm John Stone Street with Breakpoint.
5: Aloha, this is Terry Boskra. It's been a long time since I've been doing these commentaries for about 38 years over several outlets. I will continue to do them as long as I can. Continuing with our series of the book, Those Who Made a Difference, sometimes ago, I asked five young boys in my home, have any of you ever heard of Malala? And to my surprise, two of the boys said, yes, I know Malala. She was born July 12, 1997, and her father ran a girls' school in Pakistan, and she feels passionate about the fact that Pakistani girls are not permitted an education. And Malala gave a speech about the importance that girls should be educated. After that, she was invited to the UN Assembly on her 16th birthday on July 12, 2013. There, she was given the floor. She was 11 years old and gave a speech about the importance of education of girls in school. She was young, but the story about her passionate belief became public, and one afternoon on January 2008, on her way home from school, a masked gunman boarded the bus and asked, "Who here is Malala?" He then shot her in the head. All she knows is that 10 days later, she woke up in a hospital in Birmingham, England. There, the nurses told her about the attack, discovered that people around the world were praying for her recovery. After months and many surgeries and rehab, she was able to join her family who had been flown to the UK and was given a new life. She was happy and grateful for all the support and all the attention, but did not want to rest until every girl had an opportunity to be educated. And Malala continued her fight with a much greater passion than ever before. She told the UN, "I will prove that the Taliban failed. That bullet did not silence us. Only hopelessness died, but strength, power, and courage was born. My hopes and dreams have not changed. I am the same, Malala." In recognition of her bravery, courage and determination, she was awarded as the very youngest recipient ever the Nobel Peace Prize. And with the generous financial reward that comes with that, she established a charity called the Malala Fund. Young girls may access that fund from any country in the world and have it help them get an education. The fund is also open to increase so people can donate and add to it. Now, young girls around the world can have access to education that was not available to them in many of the countries they live. Malala herself studied philosophy, politics, and economics at the University of Oxford. And she said, "I will continue to fight until every girl in the world gets a free and a safe and a quality education." She's now traveling the world with more than 130 million girls out of school. There's much work to be done. Malala is a change agent and was given lemons, but she made lemonade. Here is a little girl from Pakistan who made a major difference to many young girls around the world. She's an inspiration to all, young and old, especially to those who air their frustration and burn our cities. We all need to learn from Malala. I'm Terry Boskra, and that is the way I see it.
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2: 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We're glad you joined us today for this study in God's Living Word.

0: What happened after the gospel accounts of Jesus' life, ministry, death, and resurrection? Did he leave his church to fend for themselves, or did he fulfill his promise to be with them even to the end of the age? The book of Acts is a history of the early church and how the Holy Spirit continued to spread the good news of the risen Christ through the body of Christ. Pastor Darrell Skinner of Calvary Chapel Pearl Harbor presents a study in the book of Acts. 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
1: Open your Bibles to the book of Acts chapter 27, and as you do, I'll give you the title, We Believe God. Let's get to the word of encouragement. So we've seen a word of knowledge, how we need to be sensitive as believers. As we're dealing in life, Lord, I need a word of knowledge. Now, how does this take place? You are a Christian that's in prayer. You pray without ceasing. You're constantly talking to God. You're talking to the Lord Jesus throughout the day. What else? You know the Word of God. You know the promises of God. You understand that faith comes by hearing, hearing by the Word of God. You're being fed the Word of God. You're being strengthened in the faith. And you recognize things now spiritually as a born-again Christian. As you're a brand new baby in Christ, you've got to grow, and pretty soon your spiritual eyes are getting bigger and bigger and bigger, right? You're able to see things more clearly as a believer in Christ. We had a young man show up here on Wednesday night. He saw the church, he came by, and he was going through some issues. Ben had saw him in the parking lot, brought him in. Share with him for a few minutes. He immediately asked Christ to be his Lord and Savior. He said the sinner's prayer. Amen. As we continue to talk, he says this, man, I feel like my eyes have been opened. Wait a minute. Isn't that what Jesus said he would do? Book of Acts, chapter 26. What does he say to Paul? I will, verse 17, I will deliver you from the Jewish people as well as from the Gentiles to whom I now send you, to open their eyes in order to turn them from darkness to light, from the power of Satan to God, that they may receive forgiveness of sins and inheritance among those who are sanctified by faith in me. I was, because we just studied this, right? And he goes, man, I feel like my eyes have been open. I feel like I'm seeing things clearly. He was very distraught when he came in regards to his life. God has a plan for that young man, and he will fulfill it. We find ourselves here a word of encouragement. As we learn the word of knowledge, we now have a word of encouragement. We as Christians have courage, and we encourage others. Verse 21, but after long abstinence from food, then Paul stood in the midst of them and said, men, you should have listened to me and not have sailed from Crete and incurred this disaster and loss. That's rather bold, but it is true. It's true. Paul could have said, whatever. No. He's telling them, you should have listened to me. I told you the truth. My God has spoken to me. I delivered the message to you. My God is true. And now I urge you to take heart. So he didn't just say, bunch of losers. You know, one of those. He says, I want you to take heart. Take heart, man, for there'll be no loss of life among you, but only of the ship. Now, they're in the midst of this crazy storm. This isn't like, all's calm, let's have a conversation. This ship is all over the place. It is a mess. For there stood by me this night, an angel of the God to whom I belong, and whom I serve. I belong to him and I serve him. I honor him. I live for him. This is our Christian life. Amen. Saying, do not be afraid, Paul. You must be brought before Caesar. And indeed, God has granted you all those who sail with you. I want you to think about saying this to these guys. An angel of God spoke to me. Don't be afraid. I'm going to bring you before Caesar. Now, I want you to think of the guys listening to this. Well, you know, the guy was right. We shouldn't have sailed. He gave us the information that we shouldn't do it. Everything's going to be lost, even our very lives. Now he's telling us an angel of his God that he believes in has spoken to him again. Listen, do not be afraid, Paul. You must be brought before Caesar, and indeed God has granted you all those who sail with you. Therefore, take heart. In other words, take courage, men, for I believe God that it will be just as it was told me. However, we must run aground on a certain island. Wow. He's got a lot of information going on here. God is speaking to him. God is delivering his message to him. A word of encouragement. Encouragement comes from God. For Paul writes also in Philippians 4:13 to encourage all of us, I can do all things through Christ who strengthens me. Right now, they're in the ship of death. Worse than the Pirates of the Caribbean. They're in the ship of death. They're going to die. Paul says, no, we're not going to die. I'm going to go to Caesar. An angel of the Lord has spoken to me. And thus, he writes for us, I can do all things through Christ who strengthens me. It's through Christ. As we trust Christ, as we pray to Jesus, ask and you shall receive. That the Father may be glorified in the Son. Ask. You have not because you asked not. Philippians 4:19, Paul writes for us, and my God shall supply all your need according to his riches and glory by Christ Jesus. Not all your wants, but all your need. What do you need? We need to survive. We need to make it through this event, through this circumstance, through this trial, through this tribulation. Lord, we need you. Strengthen us. Amen. Each and every one of us in our lives goes through various trials and tribulations that we experience, and God wants to meet us right there. And he doesn't want us to be afraid. Do not be afraid, Paul. Take heart, or literally, take courage. In Hebrews 13:5-6, we read, for he himself has said, I will never leave you nor forsake you. So we may boldly say, the Lord is my helper. I will not fear. What can man do to me? Some people are panicking over the election. No. Everything is an opportunity for Christ. Amen. We just keep plugging along, trusting in the Lord, delivering his message. And whatever comes, God already knew it was going to come. We're just all ready to exit planet Earth. Amen. Whether it be the rapture of the church, Lord, today's a good day. Or be by death, which really we don't even die, right? I can do all things with Christ who strengthens me. He says, be courageous in all things. Author and Bible teacher Jim George, he's a friend of mine. He wrote a beautiful book called A Leader After God's Own Heart. And he gives three growth points in this book. Growth point number one is this. Courage grows from God's character. You and I have been made to be changed into the image of God. Amen? Now that we're born again of the Holy Spirit, we're changed into the image of Christ, who's God. Courage grows from God's character. You know God. You know who he is. You know how powerful he is. You know he's a God of love. He's a God of life. He's a God of light. You know he's omnipotent, all-powerful, omniscient, all-knowing, omnipresent in all places, all times, and he's immutable. He never changes. He's the same yesterday, today, and tomorrow. That means his promises are sure. He's not going to say to you, but wait, I'm changing the promise in regards to you. No, his promises are sure. Courage grows out of God's character. Growth point number two, courage expands with God's guidance. As you follow the Lord in his word, as you follow the Lord in prayer, as you follow the Lord in life, you develop deeper roots in your courage. It becomes stronger. You ever sit there, you watch a palm tree in the midst of a hurricane, it's bending all over the place, man, it's blowing like crazy. But it's got, have you ever dug out a palm tree out of your yard? They are boogers, let me tell you, man. They got like 8 zillion little roots just going all over the place. It's like, man, oh man. And no wonder it's able to just endure the strong wind and all that stuff. Your roots are deep in Christ. He expands you with his guidance. As you're growing in Christ and you may face a great trial in your life down the road, he has prepared you for that trial. He's prepared you for that spiritual warfare. He will prepare you for that mission field, whatever it might be. Because you've been developing in Christ his character, and his guidance is with you. Just like this with Paul. You're going to Rome. You'll speak before Caesar. Paul is confident. He's courageously confident. God wants us to be courageously confident Christians. A man who doubts is tossed by the waves of the sea and the wind and so forth. A double-minded man. Growth point number 3, courage multiplies with God's presence. You get stronger and stronger and stronger the more you're into the Lord Jesus Christ. Amen? You're going to be the Hulk. Not a green one, though. It's important for us to realize this. Let's keep reading. We get ourselves in verse 26. Verse 25, therefore take heart, men, for I believe God that it will be just as it was told me. However, we must run aground on a certain island. Now when the 14th night had come, as we were driven up and down and up and down in the Adriatic Sea, about midnight the sailors sensed that they were drawing near some land. And they took soundings and found it to be 20 fathoms, that'd be 120 feet. And when they had gone a little farther, they took soundings again and found it to be 90 feet. 20 fathoms, then 15 fathoms, 120 feet, then 90 feet. Then fearing lest we should run aground on the rocks, they dropped 4 anchors from the stern and prayed for day to come. And as the sailors were seeking to escape from the ship, when they had let down the skiff, the lifeboat, into the sea, under pretense of putting out anchors from the prow, hey guys, we're going to put out more anchors. But they're actually going to get into the little lifeboat and get out of there and try to get away. Paul said to the centurion and the soldiers, unless these men stay in the ship, you cannot be saved. Then the soldiers cut away the ropes of the skiff and let it fall off. And as day was about to dawn, Paul implored them all to take food, saying, today is the 14th day. You have waited and continued without food and eaten nothing. Interesting. You know, the Lord Jesus challenges us. He challenges us in our faith. Why do I say that? Because he challenged his own disciples on the Sea of Galilee. Let me read to you real quickly. In Luke's Gospel, chapter 8, verse 22 to 25. Now it happened on a certain day that he got into a boat with his disciples. And he said to them, let us cross over to the other side of the lake. And they launched out. But as they sailed, he fell asleep. Jesus did. And a windstorm came down on the lake, and they were filling with water and were in jeopardy. And they came to him and awoke him, saying, Master, Master, we are perishing. We're in double jeopardy. Amen. We're going to perish. Then he arose and rebuked the wind and the raging of the water, and they ceased, and there was a calm. But he said to them, here's the key. Where is your faith? Is it in your intellect? Personality? Machismo, physicality, money, government, Trump. Where is your faith? Our faith is where? In the Lord Jesus Christ. Amen. Now listen, as you face that trial, I mean, they're going to lose their lives, right? You face that trial. Paul, he's unwavering. He's unwavering in his faith. Doesn't matter how much wind. It doesn't matter how much storm. It doesn't matter if it's a typhoon. God has spoken to him and he believes. Without faith, it is impossible to please God. And they that have faith in God, he will reward them. Keep your faith strong. There's going to be times that the devil's going to say to you, are you ready? God didn't answer your prayers. That person died. So you need to be angry with God. Everybody's going to die. I don't know the timing of all our deaths. But God is my only hope. The Lord Jesus is my only hope. Without him, you have nothing. He has conquered death. He is real in our hearts and in our lives. And if God so decides that this relative of ours needs to go to heaven, guess what? So be it. So be it. They've gone to heaven. They're in heaven. They're rejoicing in the Lord. They receive a brand new body that isn't never going to hurt or ache. It's no disease. Not dealing with the devil. Don't have to pay taxes any longer. They're good to go. Amen. Rejoice that they're in heaven. Amen. We feel sorry for ourselves because we love them and we miss them. But praise the Lord, we will catch up to them. It was only a temporal aloha. Where is your faith? And they were afraid and marveled, saying to one another, who can this be? For he commands even the wind and water, and they obey him. Amen. Jim George also writes in his book, A Profile in Courage. Listen, courage starts in the heart. In the heart. If your heart is given over to God, love the Lord your God with what? All your heart, with all your mind, with all your soul, with all your strength, with all your body. Amen? Then love your neighbor yourself. Courage starts in the heart. Courage takes risks. Courage attempts the impossible. Courage takes a stand. Courage seeks justice. Courage does the right thing. Courage is not selfish. Courage does not compromise. Can you hear a big amen to that? See, this is our life as a Christian. This is who we are. This is Paul the Apostle. This is what he's doing. He is a courageous, confident Christian following the word of the Lord and the promises made to him by God. And he will not waver. And thus we find ourselves, the soldiers cut away the ropes of the skiff and let it fall off. As day was about to dawn, verse 33, Paul implored them all to take food, saying, today is the 14th day. You have waited and continued without food and eaten nothing. Therefore, I urge you to take nourishment, for this is for your survival, since not a hair will fall from the head of any of you. And when he had said these things, he took bread and gave thanks to God in the presence of them all 276 people on that ship. And when he had broken it, he began to eat. This man is a courageous Christian. You sit down to have lunch, dinner, breakfast, wherever you might be. It might be a business meeting. Before as a pastor, as a Christian, I was a businessman, sales and different things. We'd go out, my boss would say, hey, come on, Darrell, I'll take you out to lunch. Okay. Or I'd be working with a buyer or something like that. And we'd go out to lunch. I said, you know what? I'm a Christian. If you don't mind, I always pray for my meal. Would you like to join me? And he kind of like, okay, you know, why not? And I just say a simple prayer. I didn't say, oh, and Lord, I know this person's going to hell, and you better say, no, I didn't do that to him, okay? Because they don't know you. But, you know, I just, Lord, thank you for this food. I ask for your blessings on it. Nourish our bodies. We thank you for loving us so much, Jesus, and blessing our hearts and lives. In Jesus' name I pray, amen. Just simple. I didn't go, I'm praying for China and Australia and Russia. Okay. But many times it opened a door of conversation. You know, I used to go to church. What do you believe in, Christina? What does that mean? What's a Christian? Explain that to me. Many times it's just a simple little prayer over the food before we ate, but it opened the door, made a bridge to have a little bit of a conversation. If it doesn't go that way, don't worry about it. It's no big deal. But it just, you know, take care of business and do whatever. You know, Peter said we ought to obey God rather than men. And that's Paul the Apostle. He's obeying God to the T. It's important for us to realize as we live for Christ, he broke the bread and he gave thanks. It says in verse 6, then they were all encouraged. Look what happened. They were all encouraged. Now Paul, who was once a prisoner, has now become the captain of the ship, is what's taking place. He's now leading the charge. He's now giving directions because God has empowered him. Then they were all encouraged and also took food themselves. And in all, we were 276 persons on the ship. So when they had eaten enough, they lightened the ship and threw out the wheat into the sea. There goes the cargo. He told them, they wouldn't listen. When it was day, they did not recognize the land. They did not recognize the land, but they observed a bay with a beach under which they planned to run the ship if possible. And they let go of the anchors and left them in the sea. Meanwhile, loosing the rudder ropes, they hoisted the mainsail to the wind and made for shore. But striking a place where two seas met, they ran the ship aground and the prow stuck fast and remained immovable. But the stern was being broken up by the violence of the waves. So the ship is starting to break apart. And the soldiers' plan was to kill the prisoners, lest any of them should swim away and escape. But the centurion, Julius, wanting to save Paul, kept them from their purpose and commanded that those who could swim should jump overboard first and get to land. And the rest, some on boards and some on parts of the ship, and so it was that they all escaped safely to land. Some on boards. Grab your board, surf's up, cowabunga dude, let's go. Yeah, that ship was breaking up. It was going to go down, and they took that wood and they jumped on it. They floated themselves on in to the shore, and they were all 276 safe. Because Paul is a courageous Christian. He listens to God. He's a man of prayer. Warren Wiersbe writes, a crisis does not make a person. A crisis shows that what a person is made of. And it tends to bring true leadership to the fore. Storms can give us opportunities to serve others and bear witness to Christ. Paul was the most valuable man on the ship. He knew how to pray. He had faith in God. And he was in touch with the Almighty. This day of salvation came to these men. They were saved from the sea and from death. Hopefully they came to Christ for salvation. Otherwise they'll experience a second death where they're cast into the lake of fire. The Bible speaks of that as the second death. You die once without Christ, then you'll die again as you're cast into the lake of fire forever and ever. You and I have been born twice. We've been born in this flesh, and now we're born again of the Holy Spirit. The book of Acts, chapter 4, verse 12, Peter said, nor is there salvation in any other, for there's no other name under heaven given among men by which we must be saved. In Romans 1:16, Paul writes, for I'm not ashamed of the gospel of Christ, for it is the power of God to salvation for everyone who believes. In Romans 10:9-10, we read that if you confess with your mouth the Lord Jesus and believe in your heart that God has raised him from the dead, you will be saved. For the heart one believes in the righteousness, with the mouth confession is made unto salvation. I'll share one last little ditty with you is this. A Pastor Sheldon wrote this about God is able. 11 things about God is able to do. Number one, God is able to perform that which he promised. Romans 4:21. Number two, God is able to deliver us. Daniel 3:17. Number three, God is able to give us grace to bear temptation. 1 Corinthians 10:13. Number four, God is able to make all grace abound toward us. 2 Corinthians 9:8. No matter how much you sin, his grace is greater than your sins. Amen. He'll change your life. Number five, God is able to do abundantly above all that we ask or think. Ephesians 3:20. Number six, God is able to subdue all things. Philippians 3:21. Number seven, God is able to keep that which I have committed unto him. 2 Timothy 1:12. Number eight, God is able to secure them that are tempted. Hebrews 2:18. Number nine, God is able. He's able to save to the uttermost, or some have actually said to the guttermost, amen? Hebrews 7:25. Number 10, God is able to keep us from falling, Jude 24. And number 11, God is able to make the weakest one stand. When we're weak, he is what?

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0: Greetings and aloha. Pastor Bob with Calvary Chapel Pearl Harbor inviting you to our 23rd annual Reach 3-Day Basketball Clinic taking place at Calvary Chapel Pearl Harbor Gymnasium Thursday through Saturday, July 9th through 11th from 10 a.m. to 4 p.m. Returning again to assist with the clinic are Rick Harville, former chaplain of the LA Lakers and former player of the Harlem Globetrotters, Sharon Durham. 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During a 3-day clinic, participants will learn the fundamentals of basketball such as passing, dribbling, and shooting, as well as competing in many games, so Reach is for everyone. But the purpose of Reach is mentoring and sharing about spiritual life skills such as character and respect, and to know Jesus Christ in a personal way, eternal life. If you would like more information about Reach, you can call 808-678-3994 or visit the Calvary Chapel Pearl Harbor website and click on the events link to register online. Mahalo, and I look forward to seeing you this summer on the court at Reach.
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0: 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This insight into a timeless portrait of a mother's wisdom, restraint, compassion, and godly influence is sure to offer encouragement to wives, mothers, mentors, and daughters who desire to be shaped by that same spirit that inspired King Lemuel's mother.
1: If you've ever felt that Proverbs 31 was a measuring stick you could never live up to, come closer. 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The journey doesn't begin with a flawless resume. It begins with a listening heart, and that's where we'll begin too.
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0: completely honest. We'd admit that we're just a bunch of sinners with nothing to brag about, except a wonderful Savior who has been gracious and patient with us through the years. Welcome to Through the Bible. That's the wisdom our teacher, Dr. J. Vernon McGee, shares as we continue studying the life of Jacob in Genesis 47. I'm your host, Steve Schwetz, and I'm really glad you popped aboard the Bible bus. Before we begin our study, though, I'd love to share a couple of letters from listeners traveling with us. Here's one from Dory, who writes, "I've always thought of myself as Timothy, learning the word at my mother's and grandmother's knees. It was common to hear Dr. McGee on my grandmother's radio, and many times she'd say, 'Sit down and listen to this with me.' When we had a Bible question, she'd often start answers with, 'McGee says,' well, 40 years later, I met another believer who was visiting a neighbor. As we compared our walks with the Lord, she asked whether I had ever heard of this old man from Texas. The accent bothered her. She was from New York, but she really liked his teaching. When she said his name was Dr. McGee, I was thrilled. I hopped on the Bible bus that week, right in the middle of Revelation, and this month will complete my first round trip. Thank you for your faithful ministry, taking the whole word to the whole world." Well, thanks for hopping back aboard, Dory. We're so glad that you're here with us. And then a listener named Moon, this time in India, emailed this. "I began praying to know God more deeply and to understand the Bible. There was no church or Bible study near my home where the scriptures were clearly explained. Then by God's will, I discovered this Bible teaching in the Bengali language. This has been a great blessing for someone like me living in a rural area. God is revealing himself to me and helping me understand the true meaning of life. I'm learning how loving and wonderful he is. I thank God for bringing me this far, and I believe he will continue to use my life. I cannot fully express everything in my heart, but thank you." Well, if you'd like to partner with us in prayer or even help keep the Bible bus moving with a tank of gas or maybe a new set of tires, visit ttb.org or call 1-800-65-BIBLE or connect with us through our app. Let's thank the Lord as we open his word together. Heavenly Father, thank you for the eternal hope that we have through your Son, Jesus. As we study together, Lord, change us and challenge us as we remain in your word and in your grace each moment of the day. In Jesus' name, amen. Open now to Genesis 47 as we continue through the Bible with Dr. J. Vernon McGee.
1: Our study today brings us to the 47th chapter. And if you have your Bible, you'll want to turn there. And if you have the notes, well, you could follow right along in the study. We've seen now that Jacob and his family, 70 souls in all, have arrived now down in the land of Egypt, and Joseph, as a move of strategy, he brought them into the land of Goshen, which actually was the richest land in that day. But they're right now in the midst of a famine, and any land is not very valuable to the owner at this particular time. Now, we are going to find this is the best chapter of Jacob so far. Jacob just doesn't appear in a good light when you first meet him in Scripture. In fact, all the way through, until you get to the time he makes his trip to Egypt and you begin to see he's become a man of faith. And I believe this chapter, more than any other, reveals that. Now, the famine has become more intense and worse. Of course, it's drawing to an end, but the people in the world were involved in this, and not just the land of Canaan, not just Egypt. They're the only two mentioned here, and the reason is obvious, because they are the only two sections, geographical sections, that concern our story at all. Now, we want to begin reading here at chapter 47, verse 1, and we find now that Joseph is going to present his father and the family to Pharaoh in Egypt. "Then Joseph came and told Pharaoh and said, 'My father and my brethren and their flocks and their herds and all that they have are come out of the land of Canaan, and behold, they are in the land of Goshen.'" You see, before he asked for a place for his father and his brethren, why, he put them in the land of Goshen. And you can see the strategy in that, for the very fact that if they are there, why, he'd be more apt to give them that land, in view of the fact they'd already moved in and unpacked their goods. The idea would be, well, just go ahead and stay where you are. And that would be the attitude. Now will you notice verse 2, and he took some of his brethren, even five men, and presented them unto Pharaoh. And Pharaoh said unto his brethren, what's your occupation? They said unto Pharaoh, thy servants are shepherds, both we and also our fathers. We saw last time shepherds and cattlemen didn't get along in those days, and the Egyptians, they just didn't care for shepherds. In other words, they didn't care for taking care of sheep. That wasn't their, what is the slang expression today? That wasn't their bag, taking care of sheep. The little poem about what was it and who was it that had three bags full, one for my master and one for the dame and one for the little boy lives in the lane. Well, the Egyptians, that wasn't their bag at all, let alone three bagfuls, and they didn't care for that. So that opened up an occupation for the children of Israel to do something that they could do and that the Egyptians didn't want to do. So Pharaoh said unto his brethren, what's your occupation? They said unto Pharaoh, thy servants are shepherds, both we and also our fathers. They said moreover unto Pharaoh, for to sojourn in the land are we come, for thy servants have no pasture for their flocks, for the famine is sore in the land of Canaan. Now therefore we pray thee, let thy servants dwell in the land of Goshen. And Pharaoh spake unto Joseph, saying, thy father and thy brethren have come unto thee, the land of Egypt is before thee. In the best of the land make thy father and brethren to dwell. In the land of Goshen let them dwell. And if thou knowest any man of activity among them, then make them ruler over my cattle. In other words, here is an occupation that apparently in Egypt was not popular, being shepherds, and also it would seem here that Pharaoh needed someone to take care of his cattle. Now the famine was worldwide, and the seriousness of it is revealed because it's now affecting the land of Egypt. You see, the land of Egypt depended upon the flooding each year from the Nile. Well, there's no flooding from the Nile, and as a result, why, even Egypt was suffering. But Joseph had already gathered up the grain. Now, we find that Joseph presents his own father. And I want you to notice this. Jacob now stands in the best light that we've seen him in the entire course of our study here of him. And Joseph brought in Jacob, his father, and set him before Pharaoh. And Jacob blessed Pharaoh. Notice that. Jacob now is in a place of blessing Pharaoh. He's beginning to live up to his name. You see, he's a witness for God. And the less is always blessed of the greater. And he blesses him in the place, you see, as a witness for God. And Pharaoh said unto Jacob, how old art thou? Now here is the very place that if Jacob was asserting that old nature that he had at the beginning, here would be the place to say, well, I tell you, I'm 130 years old, and I want to tell you, Pharaoh, I have really seen things. I'd like to tell you about the time I put one over on my brother, Esau. I'd like to tell you about how I did this and how I accumulated a great deal in the land of Haran and how I finally made a deal with my father-in-law and then how I met Esau. And oh, he could just go on and on and on. And he could brag about his family. I got 12 sons. But listen to him now. He's a different man. Listen to Jacob, friends. And Jacob said unto Pharaoh, the days of the years of my pilgrimage are 130 years. Now that's how old he was when he came down to the land of Egypt, friends. He was 130 years old. We'll find when he died, he's 147. He spent 17 years down at the land of Egypt. And seeing Joseph and coming down to Egypt at this time, this man who was right on the verge of death, I think he had one foot in the grave, the other foot in a banana peel. And when he came down there, he was about ready to die. But now he lives 17 more years, having found out Joseph is alive. Now listen to him. Jacob said unto Pharaoh, the days of the years of my pilgrimage, 130 years. Few and evil have the days of the years of my life been. and I have not attained unto the days of the years of the life of my fathers in the days of their pilgrimage. Here was an opportunity for the old man to boast. My, he could really tell a few tall tales at this point. And if he'd been the same man that ran away from his home up yonder in the land of Canaan, he probably would have. But now, all he can say is, I'm 130 years old and my life is not anything to brag about. Few and evil have been the days of my life. And now another thing, I put one over on my father. Is that what he says? No. He says, I have not attained unto the days of the years of the life of my fathers and the days of their pilgrimage. I don't measure up to my fathers. Does this sound like the same old Jacob that we knew at the beginning? No. It's a different man now. He's changed. He's giving God the glory for his life, and he's making no appeal that he has accomplished a great deal. And Jacob blessed Pharaoh and went out from before Pharaoh. And I think, frankly, that he's arrived here. Here's an opportunity for him to boast, and he certainly doesn't take advantage of it. And somebody else might have said, well, now I want to impress Pharaoh, who I am. Pharaoh's a great ruler, but I want him to know I was a pretty big man up yonder in the land of Canaan. But not Jacob. He says, my days have been evil. I've been a sinner. Nothing to brag about, save by the grace of God. I get a little weary about all today. You hear so much boasting on the part of many Christians, even in our fundamental circles, how we attempt to applaud certain men for what they've done. We talk about how great they are. But if we all told the truth, what we'd say is we're just a bunch of sinners, and we haven't anything to brag about except we have a wonderful Savior who's been gracious and patient with us down through the years. And friends, that's all we have to boast of. That's all that any of us here today have to boast of. Of a Savior slain for us. And we can't say we're superior to our fathers. I remember years ago, a friend of mine, he's a seminary professor, he was telling me, because I think every boy, and I guess girl, goes through this period of life in your teens, you're sort of ashamed of your parents. They're just not hip, you know. They're not up to it. And so this fellow's telling me, he says, you know, when I went away to college, why, he said, I, be honest with you, I was just ashamed of my dad. And his dad was a preacher, by the way, and he was coming to the college to speak. And he said, I pretended I was sick. Couldn't even go time he spoke in the school because he said, I just didn't want to be known as his son, and I was ashamed of it. Then he said, you know, I spent 4 years in college and then went into the business world for a couple of years. And he said, I want to tell you, I had a rough time. And during that time, he said, I changed my thinking about my dad. He said, I had thought for a while, the old man, he just not capable of making a living for it. And he seemed to do pretty well. Certainly, he was an outstanding Bible teacher, but I thought he was pretty stupid. But he said, you know, after I'd been out in the business world and faced up to a few things, he said, I came home. And he said, my, how my dad had improved. No one had ever learned as much as he'd learned in those brief years I was away from home. He certainly had grown. And he said, frankly, I had come to the conclusion that he's a lot smarter man than I thought he was. Well, that's the thing many of us would say, but not Jacob. Jacob takes this humble place. And he's a different man here. He's a changed man. Now let me read beginning at verse 11 of chapter 47. Of Genesis. And Joseph placed his father and his brethren and gave them a possession in the land of Egypt and the best of the land in the land of Ramesses, as Pharaoh had commanded. And that's the land of Goshen. And Joseph nourished his father and his brethren, all his father's household, with bread according to their families. There was no bread in all the land, for the famine was very sore, so that the land of Egypt and all the land of Canaan fainted by reason of the famine. Now, the reason these two lands are mentioned, They are the geographical locations that are involved in our story. But both places now are suffering. And had Jacob remained with his family in Canaan, he would have perished. But now in the land of Egypt, grain has been stored, but they're not producing it anymore. Evidently, the famine had spread all over Africa because the Nile River, the Blue Nile, was not feeding water in for the overflow of the River Nile in Egypt. Verse 14, and Joseph gathered up all the money that was found in the land of Egypt and in the land of Canaan for the corn which they bought, and Joseph brought the money unto Pharaoh's house. Now, this is something Joseph has been criticized for, that he took advantage of the people's poverty and he bought up the land. In other words, he closed in on the mortgage and brought the land. Well, I think that's an unfair criticism of him. To begin with, he's the agent of Pharaoh. He did none of this for himself. It didn't help him a bit. He's making no effort to enrich himself. And he was not crooked in any sense of the word. He did not gain personally because of the famine. And I think the illustration would be that you'll recall when it was discovered that the atom bomb is to be made from uranium. Uranium all of a sudden becomes one of the elements, one of the metals that's intensely valuable. And some men found that they had uranium in their property, especially over here in Arizona. Well, they were paid a handsome sum for it. Well, were they taking advantage of their government? I don't think so. The law of supply and demand took care of the price and the scarcity of the article and the demand for it. And the same thing, I think, was true here in the land of Egypt. He bought the land. I'm sure that he got it at a good price. He bought it for Pharaoh, but it's the question of law of supply and demand, and he's actually enabling the people to live by furnishing them food. I think that Joseph stayed within the confines of the law of supply and demand. Now will you notice, verse 15, when money failed in the land of Egypt and in the land of Canaan, all the Egyptians came unto Joseph and said, give us bread, for why should we die in thy presence, for the money faileth? And Joseph said, give your cattle, and I'll give you for your cattle if money fail. And they brought their cattle. And then the cattle failed. That is, they got rid of them in the sense they sold all they had. They came the second year and said unto him, we'll not hide it from my lord, how that our money is spent, and the herds of cattle are gone, and they want to put themselves in slavery. He takes the land for Pharaoh. And Joseph, verse 20, bought all the land of Egypt for Pharaoh, for the Egyptians sold every man his field, because the famine prevailed over them, so the land became Pharaoh's. Evidently, the famine really was a very terrible thing. It had spread over the land. Now, verse 21, and as for the people, he removed them to cities from one end of the borders of Egypt, even to the other end of them. A great migration into the urban areas, you see. Why? Well, they'd be near the center of supply. That is where the grain was stored. And you remember that Joseph picked these centers throughout Egypt at the very beginning, and the grain was stored there. He brings the people where they'll be close to the supply, because it has become very serious. We are told, verse 22, only the land of the priests bought he not, for the priests had a portion assigned them of Pharaoh, and did eat that portion which Pharaoh gave them, wherefore they sold not their land. Then Joseph said unto the people, behold, I have bought you this day in your land for Pharaoh. Lo, here is seed for you, and ye shall sow the land. It shall come to pass in the increase that ye shall give the fifth part unto Pharaoh, and four parts shall be your own, for seed of the field, and for your food, and for them of your households, and for food for your little ones. Now the famine is over. That is, Joseph knows it will be over in the next year. So he tells the people to sow their grain. And they said, thou hast saved our lives. Let us find grace in thy sight, of my lord, and we will be Pharaoh's servant. Verse 26, Joseph made it a law over the land of Egypt unto this day that Pharaoh should have the fifth part except the land of the priests only, which became not Pharaoh's. Verse 27, And Israel dwelt in the land of Egypt, in the country of Goshen. And they had possessions therein and grew and multiplied exceedingly. And Jacob lived in the land of Egypt 17 years. So the whole age of Jacob was 147 years. See, he was in Egypt now, we're told definitely, 17 years. And the time drew nigh that Israel must die. And he called his son Joseph and said unto him, If now I have found grace in thy sight, put, I pray thee, thy hand under my thigh, deal kindly and truly with me. Bury me not, I pray thee, in Egypt, but I will lie with my fathers, and thou shalt carry me out of Egypt, and bury me in their burying place. And he said, I will do as thou hast said. And he said, Swear unto me, and he sware unto him. And Israel bowed himself upon the bed's head. Now, Jacob knew at this time, and I think there are several factors that entered into him asking that he be buried back in the land. First of all, as he looks around him and sees what's happening, he becomes alarmed that he will die in the land of Egypt. I think that's clear to him now. And the success of Joseph in acquiring all the land for Pharaoh, it makes him believe that his family might become comfortable in Egypt and they'll never want to return to Canaan. And that could happen. It did happen, of course. And in the second place, his own age made him know that he'd die shortly. This is an evidence, I think, of the faith on the part of Jacob in the covenant God had made with his fathers. And I'd have you note this in closing, because this will come up several times now as we go through the Bible. The hope of the Old Testament is an earthly hope. Abraham believed he'd be raised from the dead in that land. He wanted to be buried in that land. That was true of Isaac. And now Jacob has the same faith. You see, the hope of the Old Testament is not to be caught up to meet the Lord in the air and enter the city of the New Jerusalem, which is the eternal and permanent abode of the church. That's not the hope of the Old Testament. This earth is to be heaven. I tell you, when the kingdom is set up on this earth, why, that will be the great hope, and these people will be raised for that kingdom. The first part of it's 1,000 years of testing, but after that, it's the eternal kingdom, and it continues on. Now, this man, he says, I don't want to be buried in Egypt. If he had no faith or hope, what difference would it make where you're buried? And for the believer today, what difference does it make where you're buried? At the time of the rapture, wherever you are, while you will be raised, your body will, and you'll be joined to your spirit, if that is, if you've died, and the living are to be changed and caught up to meet the Lord in the air. Now, it wouldn't make any difference whether you're in Egypt or Canaan or Los Angeles or wherever you live today, in Timbuktu for that matter. Why, the living in Christ and the dead in Christ in all of these places will be caught up. So it wouldn't make any difference. We don't go to a launching pad down in Florida and get on that launching pad and take off from there. Our hope is a heavenly hope. This is an earthly hope. And the fact that Jacob wants to be buried back in that land is an evidence of his faith in the resurrection and to be raised from the dead in that land. I say to you that this man's growing. But next time, we're going to see another evidence of the faith of Jacob. And so until next time, may the Lord richly bless you, my beloved.
0: 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In Canada, box 25325, London, Ontario, N6C, 6B1. And then join us next time as we hear the final words that Jacob shares with his son Joseph before he dies. I'm Steve Schwetz, and I'll be here saving a seat on the Bible bus just for you.

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0: Message is part of Pastor Jack's series called Disciplines of Life. 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
3: People will say, and you've probably heard it before, experience is the best teacher. Experience is the best teacher. Here's one for you. You know, maybe it doesn't have to be your own experience. Maybe God would say right here, as He shows us in His Word, the Bible is clear, it doesn't have to necessarily be your own experience that's the best teacher. The experiences of others. That's why God gives you parents to tell you, hey, this is that. I don't know. Then you go and find out, hey, mom and dad were right.

0: Tables. Turn the Tables is part of the teaching ministry of Pastor Steve Santos and Calvary Chapel Westside in Lahaina on the island of Maui.
1: No-brainer, but it needs to be said. We should not commit sexual immorality as some of them did. You know, you guys, it can be so easy and so subtle if you're not careful. But we need to guard ourselves against sexual immorality. Our world is all about sexual immorality on multiple scales and levels. You know, from, hey, it's okay, just, you know, test it out, test drive that girl before, you know, you decide you're gonna get married. And even why get married? And even why marry a girl? You know, you can marry a guy too. Why not, you know, and why not just change yourself and you can, I mean, you guys, that is in the insanity that we live in, you guys. And our children are going to be taught that. You guys, I've got close Christian friends, two guys that I love and their wives and their children, and both of them have one has a daughter and the other one has a son that are right now trying to transition. The one with the daughter, I think, maybe is pulling out. I hope so. But what the one with the son is taking hormone drugs. You know, his voice is starting to change. And it's just like, it's so sad and it is so sick. How can people fall for that? You know, because they believe the lie of the devil where he says, well, did God really say? What do you know, mom and dad? We're to be the examples for our kids. You guys, the enemy, we don't have a clue how he wants to destroy our children if the Lord tarries. So Paul says, stay away from those things. And I've heard too many say, well, I can go there, Pastor. I can watch this movie or that, and I can hang out with these guys and not get caught up with what they're into. But listen. Just because you've been delivered from some area of sin, it doesn't mean that you can't get caught back up in it again. These are examples and warnings for us right here with Israel. Consequences can be deadly. Families destroyed, believe it or not. And so Paul says we should not commit sexual immorality as some of them did. And in one day, 23,000 of them died. In one day, 23,000. Numbers 25 is the reference there. And I thought today more than ever, we shouldn't need to be told that there can be deadly results to sexual immorality. We shouldn't. Yet, even more so today, with thousands of men and women in the United States, thousands that die every day from sexually transmitted diseases. And we think all those things are kind of a thing of the past. They're just not talked about anymore. They're not talked about. Literally thousands dying every day from sexually transmitted diseases. And how many marriages die every day from sexual immorality? And some would say, oh, the Bible's a good book. I had a guy just 4 weeks ago, you know, hey, it's outdated, Pastor, you know. Don't tell me, you know, that this book, you know, we've come so far since the day that was written. It doesn't really have any relevance for me in my life today. Oh, yeah? Really? That's because you don't read it. You don't read it. And try this. How about this? We should not commit sexual immorality. Or what about, you know, what about, hey, it's not relevant for today. What about Bible prophecy being fulfilled every day all around us? You guys, it's insane. Did you guys see just this last week? What was it? I forget. Just this last week, though, the priests, the Cohen priests from Israel, they've been trained in the priesthood, and you know, to go up to the Temple Mount, they're not allowed to pray up there. You're not allowed to pray up there. You know, you're not even allowed to. If they see your mouth moving and words aren't coming out, then they assume that you're praying, and that's illegal up there. But these guys marched up onto the Temple Mount, dressed in their high priestly garments and robes. They've got every implement that they need for the temple and for sacrifices to begin again. And they went up and they proclaimed with shofars, and then they prayed, the high priest prayed the Aaronic blessing over the land and the people that were there. And you know, that's insane. That's amazing that that happened. But the crazy thing is not just that it was allowed to happen, but that nothing else happened. That's like start a war kind of stuff. But nothing happened. You guys, there's a day that's going to come where it's going to make sense. Hey, let's put a temple up there. Let's put a temple there. It's going to happen. And the Antichrist will arise, and you guys, praise God, we'll be out of here. But the days are coming, and we should see it. Nobody knows the day or the hour, but of the times and the seasons, we should not be caught unaware. And you look and think about Israel, and you know, and here's the other thing. Did you guys see this? What time are we at here? You guys getting rained out enough? This is too, I just saw this. Oh, there's a picture of the trailer there. It's so cute. Look at it later. Where'd it go? There we go. In my end times file. Here, how about this verse? Zechariah 12:3. Hey, in that day I will make Jerusalem a burdensome stone in all the world for all people, that all that burden themselves with it shall be cut into pieces, though all the people of the earth shall be gathered together against it. And that's what's getting prepared right now. The gathering of the people of the earth against, and Jerusalem, a little town. You know, Israel is smaller than New Jersey, okay? And the eyes of the world are upon that little nation, surrounded by enemies all around. But listen to this. Oh, this is the Cohen priest. Where'd it go? Oh, there we go. Oh, it doesn't work too well when it's wet. Turkish president, this is an Israeli newspaper. Turkish president Erdogan calls for Russia, Iran, Turkey, and Syria to come to an alliance against Israel. Israel is the most concrete threat to all regional peace and global peace as well, says Erdogan. And so again, what does that sound? Does that sound familiar? Israel, you know, with Russia, Iran, Turkey, and Syria, an alliance coming against them? Ezekiel 38. In the very end of the article, it says just that. Some have said that this sounds familiar, even like a prophecy from the book of Ezekiel chapter 38. Yeah, duh. Duh. You guys, Bible prophecy. We're living in the day where good is called evil and evil is called good on every scale. No relevance. Yeah, it's relevant. So he says, verse 9, he says, we should not test the Lord as some of them did and were killed by snakes. And again, how were they? Why were they killed? They were killed by snakes, but they were killed for complaining. Again, the reference from chapter 21, verse 5, they were tempting Christ, it says there. How are they tempting Christ? I mean, by what means? By saying to Moses, why did you bring us out here into the wilderness to die? We had it made back in Egypt. We ate melons and leeks and onions and everything was great. And the thing is that, like too many today, saved out of the world, saved out of their Egypt, whatever bondage, and things start to get good, they're okay. The enemy, I think, sometimes people get saved and the enemy's like, okay, we're going to take our hands off. No attacks for a little while. Some people are going to get battered. Other people, no attacks for a little while. So they can feel like, well, I got it all together now. And next thing you know, they're complaining when something happens. When you've been delivered. I mean, in reality, they hated it where they were, but here now they're saying, oh, it was so good. Same way our flesh, our enemy works on us. Wants you to look back and think about, oh, how great the good old days were. And again, sure, if you forget about the loneliness, if you forget about the guilt, the emptiness, the brokenness, relationships with people that, you know, that you destroyed or they destroyed you, all of those friends and who were they? And were they really friends? And even if they were, I remember my daughter Jen one time talking to her about some of her friends and stuff she had and what was going on. And she says, Dad, these are going to be my friends for the rest of my life. You know, it's like, I've heard those words before. You know, where are they now? You know, and maybe friendships, sure, but listen, what does it profit a man if he gains the whole world? You got so many friends, man. Yeah. And you lose your soul. Everybody's going to die, you guys. And the devil gets us just like walking along thinking like it's okay. No, it's not okay. Don't wait for somebody's, you know, memorial service to kind of come to grips with your eternal, the life that God has offered to you. And so many do, though. You guys, as the story goes, again, because of their complaining, God sent snakes to bite them. And they began to die. You know, oh no, and everybody get bit by, oh no, and another one's dead. But God showed mercy. And if you remember the story, he had Moses place a bronze serpent up on a pole. And he said, for all that will look to this bronze serpent, they'll be saved. And so people are getting bit by the snake. Like, you know, look at the serpent. Look at the serpent on a pole that Moses put it up there. Yeah, Moses got us into this place in the first. I'm not looking at his stinking serpent. Now listen, you guys, midweek Bible study students, you know it. What is the bronze serpent representative of? It's representative of judgment. The judgment that Jesus took upon himself. Jesus, the one who became sin on our behalf, to receive your judgment. Jesus, the one that said to Nicodemus that night, hey, even as Moses lifted up the pole in the wilderness, he says, so the Son of Man, Jesus himself, he's going to be lifted up. So the Son of Man will be lifted up that I might draw all men to myself. So what? So you don't die. So we don't die. And sure, for eternity, that's great and that's everything. But you guys, daily looking so that you don't spend your days ill and sick and weak instead of strong and mighty as God wants you to be. And don't grumble. Verse 10, don't grumble as some of them did and they were killed by the destroying angel. Watch out. Again, so listen, I was thinking about what is grumbling? As the all kinds of definitions you could maybe come up with, but this is mine. Grumbling is the voice of your attitude. Grumbling is just the voice of your attitude. It's kind of like you just say grumble over and over and you get a good idea of what it is. Grumble, grumble, grumble. You're like, are you a grumbler? Are you one of those people that mumbles under their breath? Grumbles under your breath? And again, the thing is, even though they didn't, you guys, we need to remember, these guys, Israel, in this time, they were in reality, they were doing great. They just didn't see it. They didn't have their eyes open. They'd been saved out of bondage. They'd been baptized through the Red Sea. All these here were there that day that they walked through the Red Sea and the seas parted and they walked through on dry ground and then Pharaoh and his army was all covered and destroyed afterwards. They all saw it. They all ate the spiritual bread that was there every morning, even with their complaining, the living water. The cloud of fire covering them, cooling them, warming them by night as fire. God guided them where they needed to be. All of his promises were true. He never broke one. You understand that? God has never broken one of his promises. God has never withheld one of his prophecies. Every prophecy in this book has come through and true 100% up to the point of where the church comes to rapture. Every one of them. You can think, well, I don't know about that rapture thing. Well, I don't care what you think about that. But if you were to take it, I've always wondered, I don't know who does these things. I don't go to Vegas. But if you were to get somebody that does those kind of things, what would the odds be in Vegas on the rapture happening? Anybody that was worth their chips, you know, in Vegas, they would never bet against the rapture. You guys, all these things are going to happen. And again, don't miss that only two men, as we began and talked about, only two men out of all Israel, you know, made it through the wilderness. Those over 20 years old, only two, Joshua and Caleb, were allowed to enter in the promised land. And so what is it that's going to be a key for us to live the victorious life here on this earth until Jesus comes for us? The key to walking in faith and victory is as Joshua and Caleb. Well, part of it, I think, is to learn as they did, that instead of grumbling about where we find ourselves and complaining about God's lack of understanding our needs, which is not true. Philippians 2:16, you do all things without grumbling or complaining. It's like, but no, that you're already starting. But don't, just don't. Do everything without grumbling or complaining. We used to have that on our refrigerator at home. You know, anytime you had to, do all things without grumbling or complaining. Where's the milk? Where's the, I mean, whatever it is, you guys, but all that to say, what if we did that in our lives? What if we lived what most of us have memorized? Most of us have, it's in your heart because it's on plaques on your wall. Proverbs 3, 5, and 6. Trust in the Lord with all your heart. Lean not on your own understanding. In all your ways acknowledge Him, and He will make your path straight. You guys, trust Him with everything, all your heart. Forget about what you think you know, but this is what I see. No. You guys, we need to face our trials knowing that God is with us and that He is faithful. And that He might just be waiting to strengthen me through these trials that He has me facing today. You see, verse 11, these things did happen to them as examples and really were written down as warnings for us on whom the fulfillment of the ages have come. And just a quick word here, I tell you, if you think you're standing firm, verse 12, be careful that you don't fall. You think, oh, Pastor Steve, I got it. I'm good. I've got it. If you think you're standing firm outside of what we've shared here this morning, which is God's word, and you can go deeper in this, you know, you could spend a lifetime, as we do, in this book, understanding the truths therein. If you think you stand firm outside of what's here, listen, be careful that, you're going to fall. It's only a matter of time. Israel, at times, they thought they had it all together. The Corinthian church, they thought they were so wise. The church at Laodicea, they had everything, you know. Jesus said, you're pitiful, poor, you're blind, you're naked, you don't even see it. Because we need to be learning from these bad examples. People will say, and you've probably heard it before, experience is the best teacher. Experience is the best teacher. Here's one for you. You know, maybe it doesn't have to be your own experience. Maybe God would say right here, as He shows us in His Word, the Bible is clear, it doesn't have to necessarily be your own experience that's the best teacher. The experiences of others. That's why God gives you parents to tell you, hey, this is that, I don't know. Then you what? You go and find out, yeah, Mom and Dad were right. Well, you know what? The Father is right. He always has been. And God in His grace, He's given us these experiences, the trials of Israel, the early church, that we might have to not have to go through them. And if we won't learn from this book, we don't have any room to complain. Find ourselves missing out on the promises that God has given here to the faithful. And then we'll close with Paul's incredible encouragement here. Look at verse 13, and we'll begin here next week. Paul says, 1 Corinthians 10:13, no temptation. Nothing has seized you, overtaken you, except what is common to man. Just as I've shown you here in these verses, Paul is saying, what you struggle with, listen, so did your forefathers, so have others. He says, you guys, God is faithful, and He will not allow you to be tempted beyond what you can bear. But when you are tempted, suggesting you will be, it's going to happen, He, God, will also provide the way out, the way of escape, so that you can stand up under it. And people will see you, guys. The best thing is for your kids, for them to grow up, for your grandkids to see you standing up under trials. And that, to be able to, they will just know because it's who you are, that it was because of Jesus. You guys, we serve the same God. Don't ever forget it. We serve the same God as Paul. We serve the same God, the same rock as Joshua and Caleb. He's delivered us, baptized in His name, covered with His Spirit, promises to lead us, and has never failed. Our place is to follow, man. Our place to follow. I encourage you, listen, if there's any areas in your life that you're not following in, repent this morning. That's the idea. The call at the beginning of the race is repent. It's like, what does it say there? What are we told? What did Paul tell us in Hebrews? I believe Paul in Hebrews 12, verse 1. Hey, let us get rid of all the sin and everything else that encumbers us. So stuff that's maybe not even sin, but it's just like, it's not better, it's not necessary, it's not needed. Get rid of all the sin and everything else that encumbers us. And he says, and let us run the race with perseverance. You guys, they were fed and watered by the rock daily, accompanying them. You guys, Jesus all the more is there waiting for us to feed us and to water us. And you guys, it's right here. It's in this book. That's the way that it works. He proved it at the cross, and then because of his love for us, he's given us this book so that we can always have this to fall back upon. A book that is so neglected by too many Christians. And not only does it teach us of his love, but it teaches us by experience and by the experiences of many that blew it, that we might not. That we might not. As Paul said, that we would run in such a way as to get the prize. Listen, God proved his love, his care over and over, but they neglected, they denied him, so they missed his blessing. Not trusting. Doing what they wanted. Like Israel in the book of Judges. Everybody just doing what was right in their own eyes. How'd that go for them? You tell me, how's it go for you? There's a way that seems right to man. Twice we're told in Proverbs. In the end, it leads to death. I'll take what's right by God, and now's the time to make it right. Anything that you need to give up, lay down this morning. We're going to receive communion right now. As the guys come down here and bring the bread and the cup, hang on to it, and we'll share in that together. And then we're going to do a baby dedication. Yeah? Woo! All right. And it's fitting. It's good. Let's pray.

Aloha. We are blessed that you chose to join us today as we study God's Word together. Our hope is that each time you listen, you will be strengthened, encouraged, and comforted by God's Word. If you are on the island of Maui, we would like to invite you to join us on Sunday mornings for our 9 a.m. Oceanside service at Wahikuli Wayside Park, just north of Lahaina. Due to the devastating destruction and contamination from the wildfires on August 8th, we are currently holding Sunday services at our original outdoors Oceanside location at Wahikuli Wayside Park, where we have met for over 30 years now. If you would like more information about Calvary Chapel Westside or would like to view our Oceanside services live or catch up on past teachings, please visit us on the web at calvarywestside.com or download our free church app in your app store. 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
4: Welcome to Bridge Bible Talk. I'm your host, Vincent Fernandez, here live in studio with Pastor Robert, ready to answer your questions on the Bible and Christian living. 888-712-7434. 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Pastor Robert, how are you doing today?
5: Doing well. Doing very well. And Pastor Lloyd is still recouping. He's doing better. Hopefully we'll have him back tomorrow, but keep praying for him. And so we're here together. Yesterday, Pastor Larry Powers. Today, you and me, and looking forward to another program.
4: Yeah, and we want to jump to an email question. This is a follow-up question that we have not yet been able to fully answer. If you have a question you want to ask us, though, answers@bbtlive.org. That is our email. That's how we got this email as well, answers@bbtlive.org. Send us your question if you don't have the time to call us, but to talk to us live on air, 888-712-7434. This is an email. It's anonymous, though. We don't know who it's from, but it's a follow-up question. It's about the husband-wife baptizing someone in a bathtub. So the question is, can a woman take part in baptizing people? Should I have done that, being a woman? I only read about men baptizing people, and at my church, men baptize people. Does that invalidate the baptism?
5: Well, historically, I mean, church tradition, right? We do have, elders, pastors. When we baptize, we're ones baptizing. But the Bible doesn't have any clear passage that says that baptism performed by a female is invalid or you have to repeat it. I think the important thing we have to remember is when it comes to baptism, who gives baptism its meaning and authority? It's Jesus, right? It's Christ. So the person standing in the water, it's about his heart. And are they doing this with a pure heart? And so the significance of baptism comes from the obedience that you're showing towards Jesus. You're identifying yourself, right? Not so much of the person doing it for you. And so I would say that, you know, obviously it's something that you don't find in scripture. If somebody got baptized, I believe this question is, it was a married couple, I believe. And so I would say that your baptism was valid.
4: And so there's nothing clearly stating in the Bible, but you would say, just according to what we have seen in church history, that's usually something that only the pastors and elders of the church would do. So that we wouldn't recommend necessarily like a baptism ministry that's led solely by women, right? That's not something that would kind of like be going off of, but there's nothing in the Bible concretely to say.
5: No, then that's what I'm saying. Historically, you know, when we do baptisms in church, in the ministries of churches and stuff, it's the elders and the deacons and also the pastors and whatnot. But I think scripture doesn't give us any, you know, I guess clarity when it comes to who is the one baptizing and the status or the gender of the one administering the actual baptism. It doesn't give us any clear, guidelines in that. But again, because of the situation, I would say I wouldn't repeat it. If there's a conviction in your heart,